0: From NPR News, this is All Things Considered. I'm Juana Summers.
1: And I'm Scott Detrow, here with another edition of Spacing Out with our friends from Shortwave, Regina Barber and Ari Daniel. Hey there.
2: Hey.
3: Hi, Scott.
1: Ari, you came back for more.
3: I couldn't stay away. I love Spacing Out.
2: And he's even physically here. And we didn't scare him.
1: And as we tape right now, a solar eclipse is happening in another country that we are not looking at, but we will.
2: I'm a little sad.
1: We will just push through those feelings, and we will talk about three other space stories this week. What are they?
2: So, first up, the beauty of the Perseid meteor shower.
3: And then a fascinating new look at the surface of the sun.
2: And then to round it all out, we're going to get into the news that part of a SpaceX rocket smashed into the moon.
1: All right, I love a meteor shower. Let's start there. The Perseid meteor shower peaked Wednesday night. Let's start with the basics. What exactly are meteor showers?
2: Right, so I just want to say real quick, there was a new moon yesterday, so the skies were really dark, great for stargazing. But Scott, as an astronomer, I think it's fascinating that meteor showers are basically like the Earth traveling through a field of debris left over by comets or, in some cases, asteroids.
3: That is why the Perseids happen around the same time every year. Earth is orbiting the sun, as you know, Scott, and this is just the part of our path when we intersect with that leftover trail from the comet Swift-Tuttle.
1: I appreciate your confidence in my space knowledge
2: yeah.
1: there. One thing I don't know, though, and I've actually always wanted to know, is when did humans first figure out that these shooting stars that show up every year are actually from comets?
2: Yeah, so let's start with, like, just meteor showers in general, because, like, I spoke with Matt Schindel, a planetary science historian with the Smithsonian. He says that the Perseids were first recorded in 36 AD in the Han Dynasty of ancient China.
4: People have been observing meteor showers for as long as people have been recording history.
3: But it wasn't until the mid-1800s when astronomers started figuring out that comets might be the cause of meteor showers.
1: Huh. And help me visualize this a little bit more. When we're talking about debris from a comet, is this like little bits and pieces that flaked off as it zoomed through space?
3: Yeah, so people are seeing those tiny bits of comet debris burn up in our atmosphere.
4: Keep in mind, like, the things that you're seeing are incredibly small. Like, most of this debris is only about the size of a grain of sand. You know, that itself is pretty impressive, that this little thing burning up in our atmosphere is putting on such a big show.
1: Give me some tips here. If I want to see them, what do I need to do right?
2: So, Scott, leave town. Get away.
1: Get out of here.
2: Get away from the city lights. Yeah, and then once you're in the dark, let your eyes adjust. This is really important. For about 20 to 30 minutes, then you should be able to see those faint streaks of light across the sky, those shooting stars. Almost all meteor showers are best observed after midnight, so bring a blanket, lay down, look up, but set your expectations for no more than 1 minute. It's not going to be like Star Trek, you know, like raining down.
1: Not warp drives.
2: No.
1: By.
2: No.
1: Okay.
3: Just a singular sparkle every minute.
2: Yeah, basically.
1: Okay.
2: Yeah.
1: Let's turn to the topic of the surface of the sun, which I will just say, we talked about this very early on that I had not yet read the book Project Hail Mary.
2: Mm-hmm.
1: I'm now actually reading the book as we speak. So the surface of the sun, high in my mind.
2: Okay.
1: Let's talk about it.
2: I love it.
3: So we've known, Scott, that the sun creates enormous amounts of energy in its core. The surface of the sun, which is this boiling brew of hot and magnetized charged particles, plays a key role in transporting that energy out into space.
1: So it's like a giant cup of hot ionized coffee.
2: Yes.
3: You said it. Now, the new results published in the journal Nature come from the Daniel K. Inouye Solar Telescope in Hawaii, the most powerful instrument we have to look at the sun.
2: So researchers were able to visualize the solar surface at a resolution of almost 12 miles. That's like seeing an ant on the ground from 100 miles away. Like, so check out these images that came out in this study.
1: Do you have them up on your computer?
3: I do. They're right here.
1: Let me see. Yep. Whoa!
3: And I've even got a video
2: yeah.
3: I can show
2: it's
3: you.
2: It's so cool.
1: Let me see
2: cool.
1: the video. Whoa!
2: Yeah.
1: It looks like amoebas or something under in a microscope almost,
2: yeah.
1: And it's or like a kaleidoscope. It's beautiful,
2: like astrophage.
3: It's really, it's really stunning. We are looking at the swirls and pulses of plasma on the surface of the sun. David Kuridza, a solar physicist at the National Solar Observatory in Boulder and a co-author of the study, was blown away by what he saw.
5: We immediately realized that we had something very, very special. The surface of the sun is much more dynamic, much more finely structured.
3: In particular, David and his colleagues noticed that when different layers of plasma move past one another at different speeds, they generate subtle disturbances that grow into large swirling vortices. This turbulence happens on the edges of magnetic features on the sun's surface, which are pretty much everywhere.
2: I love the magnetic fields. Okay, and also, scientists have long predicted these instabilities, and this is the first time they've been observed.
1: So, any sense yet what this might mean for our understanding of the sun?
3: Well, first, this could help explain a pretty big mystery. Why is the corona, the outermost halo of the sun, so much hotter than the surface? And second, these vortices may help fuel explosive solar events.
1: Like what?
2: So like coronal mass ejections, right? Like these solar storms that kind of come towards Earth, they are created by these twisted up magnetic fields. And this kind of solar weather can affect satellites and power grids. So this discovery opens up a new avenue of exploring how the sun creates and transports energy to its surface and sometimes towards Earth.
1: Last topic. This is something I saw a lot of headlines about, and I had a bunch of questions. Is that piece of SpaceX rocket
2: yes.
1: that smashed into the moon? Is this
2: yeah.
1: common?
2: Well, I mean, the moon has been hit by a bunch of stuff over the billions of years it's been around, mostly meteors, natural stuff. That's why there are so many craters, Scott.
1: Right, which we saw in those beautiful pictures from Artemis II earlier this year.
2: Exactly. But less frequently do human-made things hit the moon. However, when lunar missions end, like some of the Apollo missions, the spacecraft parts are intentionally, like, smashed into the moon. This SpaceX crash on August 5th was not one of those.
1: What happened?
3: It was part of the Falcon 9 rocket that was launched in January 2025, and it took two landers to the moon. SpaceX says the upper rocket was supposed to be left in space, but things didn't go as planned.
2: So scientists tracked this rocket part and alerted everyone months in advance that, yes, it's going to hit the moon. They figured out the date and the location.
1: I mean, this still doesn't sound great, though, an unintentional crash.
2: Yeah, I think that the headlines of this crash seem to make people think that, but...
6: One person's junk is another person's treasure. Here, scientists love things hitting the moon.
2: That's Brett Denevi, a lunar scientist who will be working on the future Artemis missions to the moon.
6: When I saw the headline that there was going to be something hitting the moon and we knew when and where, I was excited. That's great.
3: Scientists can use these impacts to study the lunar material that gets shot out during these collisions, which can tell them more about how the moon got all these ancient lunar craters and how the moon was even made.
1: That is Ari Daniel and Regina Barber from NPR Science Podcast, Shortwave. Thank you for spacing out with me.
2: Yeah.
3: Thank you, Scott.
2: Thank you. Space out.
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8: 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For our weather this evening, we've got fog and mist over at the Kodiak Airport. Temperature is 56 degrees Fahrenheit. We have a wind blowing northeast at 7 miles per hour. Tonight, we've got rain with a low around 54 degrees. We have a northeast wind blowing around 5 miles per hour and an 80% chance of precipitation. Friday, we've got a chance of rain before 1 p.m. Then showers are likely, mostly after 4 p.m. It'll be cloudy with a high near 63 degrees, and we'll have a northeast wind around 5 miles per hour, which will become calm, and a 60% chance of precipitation. For the southwest part of the region, we've got cloudy conditions tonight with a chance of rain. We have lows in the lower 50s and an east wind blowing at 10 to 15 miles per hour. Friday, we've got rain likely in the morning, then scattered showers in the afternoon. We have highs in the 60s and an east wind blowing at 15 miles per hour. For our marine weather, for Kodiak Island waters and for Cook Inlet, we have got wind forecasts reflect the predominant speed and direction expected. Sea forecasts represent an average of the highest one-third of the combined wind wall and swell height. And we've got a front remaining nearly stationary in the southwestern Gulf and then dissipating Friday afternoon. From Marmot Island to Sitka Neck out to 15 nautical miles, we've got east winds blowing 20 knots tonight. Next up, we've got our local evening newscast. Stay tuned.
9: Live from NPR News in Washington, I'm Ryland Barton. The Pacific-based aircraft carrier U.S. George Washington is heading toward the Middle East. This comes after reports of mental health and supply issues aboard the USS Abraham Lincoln, which has spent a record-setting 240 days at sea supporting the Iran war. Independent military news outlets report that sailors have attempted to jump from the carrier. NPR has not confirmed those accounts, but in a statement tonight, the U.S. military did confirm that one sailor fell overboard earlier this month and was quickly and safely recovered. Massachusetts Democratic Congressman Seth Moulton is a Marine veteran and one of the lawmakers demanding answers about conditions on the ship.
10: It's so obvious that nobody here believes in the mission. I don't believe in the mission. How can our troops floating around the Gulf believe in this mission when it's been an abject failure, when it's actually done more to empower Iran than can curtail their nuclear weapons program or anything else? And that's why we got to end this war.
9: The Navy acknowledged that the Iran war has created an environment, quote, where traditional supply hubs in the Middle East were disrupted by combat actions. A judge has dismissed a Trump administration lawsuit that accused Harvard University of ignoring harassment of Jewish students during pro-Palestinian demonstrations. The decision says the Trump administration failed to prove an ongoing violation of federal anti-discrimination laws. The judge says the cases are too isolated and episodic to prove a persistent civil rights violation. The board of the Kennedy Center in Washington, D.C. has voted to add President Trump's name back to the facade of the performing arts venue and move forward with a two-year closure. It sets up a test of a federal judge who ruled Trump's name was added illegally and blocked the closure. Starting as soon as September, Israeli banks are warning they might cut off services completely to Palestinian financial institutions in the occupied West Bank. NPR's Emily Fang explains why.
11: Palestinian banks use the shekel, Israel's currency, but Israeli banks have been concerned of exposure to terror financing and money laundering. Yahya Shunar, the head of the West Bank's Monetary Authority, warned of catastrophe if Israel's banks do not accept money deposited in accounts in the West Bank.
12: Gradually, you will face interruption of basic foods and services coming to Palestine. You will have an interruption of basic fuel,
11: as well as foodstuffs and electricity, all of which the West Bank buys from Israel. Already, Palestinian banks have been so overloaded with cash Israel will not take that Shunar says some of the bills are rotting inside vaults. Emily Fang, NPR News.
9: Ukrainian drones have struck a major refinery deep inside Russia, marking the fourth attack in 3 days. This is part of Kyiv's ongoing campaign to disrupt Moscow's vital oil sector. The attacks follow a series of attacks on a Russian naval base on the Black Sea coast. Meanwhile, Russia has responded with missile and drone strikes across Ukraine, killing at least 4 people. This is NPR.
8: From KMXT News, this is Catherine Irving. It's 5:04 p.m. I'm here with your local evening newscast. The Kodiak Island Borough Assembly killed a proposed marijuana tax last week. That means consumers will not have to pay a 3% sales tax on retail purchases of flour, concentrates, edibles, and other related products for the foreseeable future. KMXT's Davis Hovey reports.
13: The ordinance would have asked voters through a ballot proposition in the October municipal election to approve the marijuana retail tax. The ordinance failed in a 2-4 vote. That followed a public hearing where several locals who were mostly critical of the tax weighed in. According to City of Kodiak sales tax records, the tax would have generated more than $300,000 in additional annual revenue for the borough. As proposed last month, the tax revenue would have gone into a new community well-being fund to support health, education, and economic development. Sandra West was one of several skeptical locals at the borough assembly meeting on August 6th.
14: And I do like the idea of having a better clarification for the community well-being fund. It's a little loose on what we're going to, you know, we're going to collect this money. What are we going to use it for? Good things.
13: Scott Arndt, who used to be the borough mayor, says the borough already has a general fund and the tax revenue should not go into a new fund.
15: And I think that basically the money going into there needs to offset reduction in property taxes. I'm not in favor of setting up another fund that four members up there get to decide where it gets spent.
13: Other opponents said the tax would hurt consumers and could bolster the black market for marijuana. Marijuana retailer Janice Stevens said consumers will look for a cheaper and potentially illegal way to purchase marijuana if the tax were implemented. Her testimony, along with other public comments, nudged Borough Assembly member Stephen Ames to change his stance on the ordinance.
16: Sending it to the voters to decide, that's kind of why I was originally for it, is let them. But I don't know if the voters are going to educate themselves and see all sides of this and just vote from their hip.
13: Assembly members Beau Whiteside and Jeffrey Woods were the only votes in support. Member Caroline Roberts, who originally proposed the marijuana tax, was absent. Whiteside says without passing new revenue-generating measures like the proposed tax, the Borough Assembly will likely have to increase property taxes in the near future.
17: There's not much left to cut, if anything. The borough is lean. If anyone has ideas on how we can make that more lean, I'd love to hear them. But we are as lean as we can be, and costs are only going up. So what are our levers to pull for generating revenue in the community? Property taxes. That's our main lever.
13: And for transparency, Borough Mayor Jared Griffin is also the general manager at KMXT. Per KMXT's policy, he does not have any editorial influence over news stories and does not review them before they air. Reporting in Kodiak, I'm Davis Hovey.
8: Four-wheelers and dirt bikes braving Kodiak's Saltery Cove Trail this summer faced an unexpected obstacle. Trail users have recently faced thousands of dollars of vehicle damage, partly caused by a furry culprit. As KMXT reports, a new solution to fix the trail is on the way. There are just three trucks at the dirt parking lot for Saltery Cove Road, around 25 miles south of Kodiak, on a Monday afternoon in early August.
18: Five bears on the river today, and the horses are always coming by and saying hi.
8: One of the three trucks parked on that Monday belongs to Mike Brown. He owns and runs Salty Fly Safaris, a guided fishing company in Kodiak. A month earlier, he says the same parking lot was packed full of trucks unloading four-wheelers and dirt bikes as guided tours and local fishermen hit Saltery Creek to fish for sockeye salmon. But then, the Alaska Department of Fish and Game reduced the daily sockeye limit at Saltery Creek from 5 to 2 fish because of low returns. Brown says that with the 30-minute drive on the highway from town and the hour-and-a-half four-wheeler ride on the trail to get to the creek, it's not worth it anymore for most people to make the trip.
18: Well, now that it's down to 2 fish, you'll see almost nobody out here.
8: The reduced bag limit isn't the only thing keeping people off the trail to Saltery this summer. The trail has also been plagued with issues. The biggest, a massive pond on the south end of the trail. Brown says it's racked up quite the casualty list.
18: It was 4 feet deep. It drowned a bunch of machines. One weekend, they were just scattered all over the place trying to get through it.
8: Ralph Aguero is another Kodiak fishing guide who leads tours on Saltery Creek. He says the damage has been hurting his fellow guides' wallets.
19: That's thousands of dollars of damage. Labor is very costly. And as a business, we can't afford that cost.
8: So what caused such record high waters and thousands of dollars in damage?
20: Beavers present a unique set of challenges.
8: Bill Dunker is an area biologist with the Alaska Department of Fish and Game in Kodiak. Beavers were introduced to Kodiak for the first time in 1925. And since then, Dunker says they've spread all over the archipelago.
20: I'm just looking at the map trying to think where we haven't run into them. But yeah, they're pretty extensive. They've done very well for themselves here in Kodiak.
8: He says the beavers are an ongoing problem on the Saltery Cove Trail. They have an innate instinct to dam up running water, creating ponds that protect their lodges from predators. Dunker says that previously, locals and guides took charge of handling the problem, either by removing dams or getting permits to trap the beavers. But he says that's a short-term solution.
20: doesn't take long for dispersing juveniles from other lodge complexes throughout the area to move into those unoccupied home ranges and pick up where the last guy left off.
8: Dunker went out on the trail at the beginning of August to set up a more permanent solution. Using some extra grant funding from a state project to improve the Sultry Cove trail system, he put in what are known as water control structures at the site of the dam. The structures are made up of a large pipe running through the dam and a cage at one end. The pipe is set up at a certain height to make sure the water level doesn't get too high, and the cage protects it from beavers. Dunker says it's been a balancing act getting the structures to work. When he installed the first one, the beavers went and built a dam somewhere else instead. So he says he had to install a second one with a slightly higher position, so the beavers still had a pond they were satisfied with.
20: It's a bit of a negotiation with them to some degree or another.
8: Brown with Salty Fly Safaris says the structures are working so far. The pond is back down to a manageable level. But he says conditions on the trail are still rough as of August 10th. His vehicle and others have broken down because of it.
18: Some years are rocky and everything, but this year is as bad overall as it's been.
8: Dunker says that the Island Trails Network is working with the Kodiak Island Borough and others to get the trail fixed up. And 2 days after I spoke to Brown, Fish and Game restored the limit on Salter Creek back to 5 fish, meaning that soon that dirt parking lot might be full once again. Reporting in Kodiak, I'm Catherine Irving. From KMXT News, this is Catherine Irving. 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
21: From Alaska Public Media in Anchorage, I'm Ava White, and this is the Alaska Economic Report. A looming firewood shortage in the interior has residents, businesses, and energy experts worried. The area's largest supplier is closing, leaving thousands of customers searching for new sources of dry wood before winter. Shelby Herbert from the Alaska Desk tells us more about what's at stake.
22: Randy Bezdek nudges a birch log into one of his pizza ovens with practiced ease. It's engulfed in seconds, bright flames briefly illuminating the stone interior. Bezdek says the ovens will eat up to 60 cords to keep up with a year's worth of pizza orders.
23: I mean, you can feel that intense heat coming off of there. So when people are like, I taste the smokiness, no, you taste the heat.
22: Bezdek owns a popular Fairbanks pizza restaurant called The Hungry Robot. He says his wood-fired ovens are part of what makes his pizza special. They even inspired the name.
23: The ovens to me look like robot heads, and they're always hungry. You know, we feed them wood all day long, and occasionally they'll eat a pizza.
22: But keeping those robot heads fed is about to get a lot harder. And if the ovens go hungry, so do the customers waiting for pizza.
23: If we can't find alternative sources of wood, then we will have to modify the core of the business.
22: A local company called Aurora Energy Solutions has been the interior's main dryer and supplier of firewood since 2020. But it announced in mid-July that it'll wind down operations by the end of the year. It's not just local businesses that'll be affected. Thousands of households in the area also burn wood to stay warm. Aurora Energy Solutions, a sister company of Usabelli Coal Mine, had a unique system to dry firewood. Usabelli sold coal to a Fairbanks power plant, which sold steam to Aurora Energy to dry the wood. Susan Schopper, Aurora Energy Solutions' outgoing general manager, calls it an innovative idea, but it just hasn't worked out.
24: I want people to understand that the cost to make this isn't the cost of the logs. It's harvesting them and trucking them and then the labor to cut and split and then dry. Wish we would have had a chance to raise the price one more time, but this is what the company decided, and so this is where we are.
22: All of the company's 10 employees are losing their jobs by the end of the month, including Shopper. Meanwhile, she says, the phones are ringing off the hook, with many customers angry or in tears.
24: I suspect our wood drops will be very tense as the fall approaches and more people become desperate.
22: Jomo Stewart is the president and CEO of the Fairbanks Economic Development Corporation, a nonprofit that promotes business growth in the interior.
25: A lot of people have come to rely on this readily usable kiln-dried wood.
22: He says when Aurora Energy Solutions came on the scene, many locals began relying on the company instead of smaller firewood sellers. For many, upgrading their business or home with an electric or natural gas heating system is too expensive. And though there have been federal air quality subsidies to help,
25: it appears that rent seeking on the part of the installers has gobbled up that subsidy. The cost of changing out your furnace entirely was, you know, somewhere around $10,000 to $15,000. Flash forward to, you know, last year, and today, you know, that price is like $20,000.
22: Back at the Hungry Robot, Randy Bezdek says that swap is out of reach. He'd have to retrofit the entire building and even change his pizza dough recipe. But as precarious as the situation is for his business, he says he's most worried about his fellow community members. He says every time he'd go pick up his firewood order, he'd see a line of people waiting to buy discounted bark and scraps of wood to heat their homes.
23: And I'm like, well, okay, now they're not going to have access to that, so what are those people going to do? They were obviously not able to afford heating oil because they were buying kind of junk wood to heat their house, so it's like, that's a bigger deal than a pizza place.
22: Aurora Energy Solutions hopes to sell off its assets so someone else can fill the gap. Till then, many interior residents will be left wondering how they'll stay warm this winter. Reporting in Fairbanks, I'm Shelby Herbert.
21: In Anchorage, I'm Ava White, and this is the Alaska Economic Report.
0: This is National Native News. I'm Jill Freitas. The state of Alaska is working with the Federal Emergency Management Agency and other agencies to collect what is known as right-of-entry forms from households impacted by ex-Typhoon Halong. The form is required for getting certain types of assistance with winterization and debris removal. It allows authorized recovery agencies to enter properties to inspect, document, and complete recovery work. Completing the form does not guarantee that work will be performed. The form is for households both that may need or have already received assistance in the forms of emergency winterization or storm-damaged homes, temporary weatherproofing or securing openings, moisture control or minor temporary repairs, limited heat or fuel-related stabilization, and or certain types of private property debris removal. This story was provided by KYUK's Evan Erickson. The Navajo Area Indian Health Services and the New Mexico Department of Health have signed a memorandum of agreement to support rural health initiatives through data sharing. KUNM's Jeanette Didios has more.
1: Director of the Center for Health Protection at NMDOH, Dr. Laura Parajon, says the coordination between the state and the Navajo Nation is crucial.
2: It's important that Navajo Nation has the same access to high-quality data that we do, that they get similar data that allows Navajo Nation themselves to conduct their own analysis, and that they can design their own culturally meaningful public health interventions for themselves.
1: The agreement is a first step in partnership between state and tribal public health departments to make sharing information easier and filling gaps in data. It will help better identify unmet needs, coordinate care, and monitor outcomes. Tribal liaison for New Mexico Department of Health, Janet Johnson from Santa Clara Pueblo, says tribal leaders need to be able to access data instantly, such as a system used to track sexually transmitted diseases, including HIV.
3: And that will help Navajo Area IHS support their public health surveillance and give them, again, that real-time access to see where these outbreaks are occurring, what they need to do, and again, with our support, to be able to better address any issues and concerns that are affecting their populations.
1: The current agreement does not include any state appropriations. For National Native News, I'm Jeanette Didios.
0: On Tuesday, Arizona Democrat Governor Katie Hobbs announced an economic agreement with Northern Arizona tribal leaders. It's meant to bolster the Four Corners region at a time when the coal industry is in decline. KJZZ's Gabriel Piatarasio has more.
5: The MOU is between the Navajo Nation, Hopi Tribe, and the state, all of which are vulnerable to coal mines and power plants shutting down. That includes the Four Corners plant, which could close by 2031. The Navajo-owned company that fuels the aging facility recently announced plans to extend the life of a massive coal mine by more than a century. But with coal giving way to cleaner, more efficient fuels, state and tribal leaders are coming together to ink a five-year commitment to track closures and promote the well-being of coal miners. For National Native News, I'm Gabriel Pietrazio.
0: On this day in 1803, the Kaskaskia tribe signed a treaty with the United States at Vincennes in the Indiana Territory. Under the agreement, the Kaskaskia ceded most of their lands in what is now Illinois to the U.S. The treaty provided the tribe with reserved lands, annual payments, and other assistance. The agreement was negotiated for the United States by Territorial Governor William Henry Harrison, who later became President. I'm Jill Freitas.
6: National Native News is produced by Kawanak Broadcast Corporation with funding by the Corporation for Public Broadcasting.
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27: This is Asian View from NHK World Japan. I'm Raja Pradhan. Russian President Vladimir Putin has reportedly visited one of four Russian-controlled islands claimed by Japan. Russia's presidential office said on Thursday Putin visited Etorofu Island. Japan claims the four Russian-held islands and calls them the Northern Territories. The Japanese government maintains the islands are an inherent part of Japan's territory. It says the islands were illegally occupied after World War II. This is Putin's first visit to the islands. In 2010, then-President Dmitry Medvedev became the first Russian head of state to visit Kunashiri Island. Russia has been protesting Japan's tightening of economic sanctions against Moscow in March 2022 in response to Russia's invasion of Ukraine. Moscow has hinted at suspending talks with Japan toward a peace treaty, including discussions on the islands. Putin's visit to Etorofu Island appears to be an effort to keep Japan in check as the invasion of Ukraine drags on. Japanese Prime Minister Takaichi Sanae has spoken by phone with Iranian President Masoud Pezeshkian. The leaders talked as Iran and Oman discuss an alternative shipping route through the Strait of Hormuz.
28: Regarding the strait, I emphasize the importance of free and safe navigation without additional costs. I also urge the president to hold thorough discussion with countries that use the waterway and the wider international community.
27: Takaichi also conveyed her concern over the situation of the Bab el-Mandeb Strait off Yemen. Iran-backed Houthi rebels in Yemen recently attacked a vessel there, killing six people. Takaichi asked Pezeshkian to urge the Houthis to exercise self-restraint. This is NHK World Japan. China's domestically produced passenger jet has entered international commercial service for the first time. State-run media say flights of the C919 on the Beijing-Ulaanbaatar route operated by Air China started on Wednesday. The aircraft was developed by a state-owned company as a national project. A Hong Kong newspaper points out the C-919's global reach remains limited because it has yet to receive the airworthiness certifications needed to operate in several major Western markets. The navies of China and Indonesia have reportedly conducted navigation drills in waters east of Taiwan. Taiwan had condemned the plan and described it as a military provocation. The Chinese military says the navies carried out communications exercises and maritime replenishment operations on Wednesday. They're being seen as part of an effort by Beijing to underscore its assertion it has jurisdiction in the waters. In May, Japan and the Philippines announced they would begin formal negotiations on delimiting their maritime boundary. Beijing insists the covered area includes China's exclusive economic zone off Taiwan and cites its assertion Taiwan is part of China. 41 nations, including Japan and the U.S., have issued a joint statement calling for a 24-hour advance notice before launching ballistic missiles or space vehicles. The statement does not name a country, but appears to be prompted by China's Pacific test last month of a submarine-launched strategic missile carrying a dummy warhead. It says conducting nuclear-capable ballistic missile tests without sufficient advance notice and detail is dangerous. The statement adds these tests disrupt the peace and security of nearby nations. China's state-run media say the country's representative to the Conference on Disarmament in Geneva has expressed firm opposition to the joint statement. The official said China notified the U.S. and other nations in advance and took prudent, reasonable measures to ensure its missile test would not harm the interests of any country. A memorial service has been held in Japan's eastern prefecture of Gunma for the victims of the world's deadliest single-plane accident 41 years ago. A Japan Airlines Boeing 747 jet crashed into a mountain on August 12, 1985. A total of 520 passengers and crew members died. Bereaved families and others hiked to the crash site on Wednesday. They laid flowers at grave markers and remembered the victims. At the end of March, only two regular employees who were with the airline at the time of the accident were still working there. Japan Airlines faces the challenge of passing on the memories and lessons of the accident to a younger generation. This is Asian View from NHK World Japan.
9: Good afternoon. This is the National Weather Service in Anchorage, Alaska, with Thursday's Alaska statewide weather forecast for tonight. Moisture moving northward will spread some showers from the western Arctic coast southward across the western Brooks Range, with some showers scattering out down toward eastern Norton Bay and the Nalato Hill areas. Otherwise, it'll be dry across southern and eastern Alaska, as well as the southeast coast, with some low clouds right along the coastline that'll extend up into the North Gulf Coast, Prince William Sound, and Cook Inlet. Light rain will continue across Kodiak Island, the Alaska Peninsula, with rain, showers, and fog in store for the Aleutians. And for tomorrow, it'll be sunny and warm over much of interior Alaska, with highs in the 70s, near 60s, or in the 60s out along the coast, with high 70s to lower 80s for the southeast coast and some lower 80s over the eastern interior, possibly the Copper River Basin, with scattered thunderstorms along the Brooks Range, locally into the eastern interior. And some light rain will continue with fog and drizzle for Kodiak Island into Bristol Bay with a very weak trough and low pressure area just southwest of Cape Newenham. For Saturday, moisture moving northward and a trough will produce scattered thunderstorms across, or showers and scattered thunderstorms across the southwest interior and along the trough axis extending from Togiak Bay northeastward across the northern Susitna Valley to the 40-mile country with afternoon thunderstorms, especially over the eastern Alaska Range. Otherwise, it'll be sunny and warm over interior Alaska with highs again in the 70s to lower 80s, and that includes the southeast coast. Stronger low-pressure area will bring rain and gale-force winds into the Alaska Peninsula and eastern Aleutians on Saturday, and that low will move up to the Pribilof Islands on Sunday afternoon with gusty winds and rain for the Alaska Peninsula, Kodiak Island. Look for increasing southeast winds, possibly gusting anywhere from 40 to 60 miles per hour across the higher elevations of south central Alaska, with a good chance of some pretty good rain coming in as well that could reach all the way up to the Denali Park area. Rain's likely in Prince William Sound and the North Gulf Coast, spreading eastward toward Yakutat late in the afternoon. Look for gusty south winds to develop in the Copper River Basin, and it'll be fair and mild over the southeast coast with continued dry conditions. With Alaska Statewide Weather, I'm David Percy.
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0: depending what comprises that top four, people feel like it can affect an election.
1: Millions of dollars pour in to support fringe candidates in Alaska's U.S. Senate race. From Alaska Public Media, this is Statewide News on Alaska News Nightly for Thursday, August 13th. Good evening, I'm Casey Grove. Also tonight, a former governor makes his pitch to voters to be the state's next governor.
2: We see the problems clearly, and we also see the solutions clearly. And so we're very much solution-oriented.
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1: With Alaska's primary election on Tuesday, money is pouring into the state's U.S. Senate race, and not just for the two candidates running multi-million dollar campaigns. Pop-up political groups have also spent more than $2 million to support fringe candidates and political unknowns, some who've never lived in the state. Alaska Public Media's Liz Ruskin explains what's going on here, and it's far from straightforward.
5: Richard Grayson says he knows flyers with his face and name on them are filling mailboxes around Alaska, but he doesn't get them. He lives in Arizona. A retired law school administrator originally from Brooklyn, he runs for office in all sorts of states. He says he likes seeing his name on the candidate list. He likes it when reporters call.
6: Egotism? I don't know. Curiosity. If you look me up, you see I've been doing this since 1979.
5: He's amused that a group called Fair Deal Alaska has spent about $800,000 to promote him and another non-Alaskan perennial candidate, Democrat Carol Hafner. Fair Deal even has a digital ad promoting Grayson.
7: Richard Grayson is the progressive fighter we need in Washington.
5: Grayson is delighted.
6: It was an ego trip to see an actual, commercial.
5: But Grayson knows he's a pawn in someone else's false flag operation. Because with control of the U.S. Senate at stake, people around the country are investing in Alaska's race, hoping to rack a win for their team. And some of the groups are trying to game Alaska's unique election system. Fair Deal hasn't had to reveal its funding sources yet, but whoever is behind it is hoping Grayson and Hafner will be among the top four finishers in the primary and advance to the general election ballot, along with incumbent Republican Senator Dan Sullivan and Democrat Mary Peltola. Anchorage political consultant Jim Lotsfeld says Fair Deal Alaska is trying to boost Sullivan's chances by getting two candidates on the ballot who might draw progressive votes away from Peltola. He says it's a tactic groups on both sides are playing.
0: Depending what comprises that top four, people feel like it can affect an election.
5: On the other side, a group called Right for Alaska is promoting Palmer Republican Gerald Heikes, with ads saying he's more fiercely opposed to abortion than Sullivan is.
8: He's done watching woke politicians forget Alaska. That ends now. Vote Gerald Heikes for U.S. Senate by August 18th.
5: Right for Alaska has spent more than $1 million on the race. It would seem to be a conservative group, but follow the money. Right for Alaska has listed one funder so far. William Harris of Lexington, Massachusetts, gave $100,000. Harris is a big contributor to Democratic candidates who support abortion rights. Heikes did not respond to a voicemail message. Alaska's ranked choice voting system for the general election would tend to blunt the impact of these false flag operations. A conservative voter, for instance, might choose Heikes and also rank other Republicans, so the vote would accrue to whichever one was in the lead. But some voters don't rank or don't rank one of the leading candidates. And Lotsfeld says those are the votes these operations on the right and left are aimed at.
0: It means they have too much money. Like, they're just like, what about this crazy idea? Yeah, we can fund that. That's what's going on.
5: The pop-up super PACs behind these efforts can spend unlimited funds but aren't allowed to coordinate with the candidates. As for Grayson, the Green Party candidate in Arizona, he doesn't think he'll finish in the top four of the primary, even with all the promotion. And he says he wants Peltola to win. So if he did advance to the general election, he says he'd do what he could to help her.
6: If I were on the ballot, I would just tell people and have her tell people, I support her. Don't vote for me.
5: No matter how many or how few votes Grayson gets, Alaskans will probably see his name on future ballots. He says it's easy to become a candidate in Alaska because you don't need to gather signatures and the filing fee is just $100. Reporting from Anchorage, I'm Liz Ruskin.
1: An Alaska woman acting as a surrogate for a California couple gave birth Wednesday in Texas, where she's seeking legal protections after claiming the couple tried to force her to have an abortion. The fetus that Anchorage nurse McKenna West was carrying had been diagnosed with a rare and difficult-to-treat heart condition. West sued in Alaska to end the surrogacy agreement, then traveled to Texas, where she asked the court to give her parental rights. The California couple denies asking West to get an abortion. Texas Tribune reporter Terry Langford has been following the case and says despite Texas's attorney general intervening on West's behalf this week, a judge ruled that West does not have a say in the child's medical treatment and appointed it a guardian for the legal proceedings.
9: And that person will be responsible to just represent the interests of the child in court. And so that's where we are at this point. It's a very unusual case. I mean, we have seen surrogacy contracts disagreements before, but this one has gone through three states. It's quite unusual.
1: Yeah, and complicated. And it's probably worth mentioning that Ken Paxton, the attorney general in Texas, is also running for U.S. Senate, right, as the Republican nominee there.
9: That is correct. And it's gotten a lot of attention. And I'm sure put a lot more focus on him as a candidate.
1: Yeah. What are you hearing from folks there in Texas as you've been reporting about this?
9: I mean, people just want to know what exactly happened. I think it's we've heard a lot of sort of conservative radio pontificating about this case and sort of giving their takes, if you will, on the matter. But I still feel like we don't have a good sense of what exactly transpired, how their relationship deteriorated, what exactly happened. Was there a push to terminate or not? From what we can see in the Alaska court records and in Dallas, the biological parents have insisted that they want to see this pregnancy through, that they want to care for the child, that they have consulted with several different experts, both in Dallas and Los Angeles, for the care of this child, who will require at least three surgeries to correct this defect.
1: And I've seen people mentioning, like, you know, millions of dollars potentially in right. medical bills and perhaps an unlikely outcome that the child would even live for very long.
9: Well, that's the thing that we're all trying to figure out too now. Is palliative care on the table, you know, or, you know, what's going on right now in that hospital room? I couldn't tell you right now. But we now have the Attorney General of the state of Texas involved, and so we're at least going to get some sort of update by the 25th of what's going on with this child. But, you know, it's anyone's guess right now. Like, we don't know.
1: And as your story notes in the Texas Tribune, basically none of the parties have been willing to comment on this outside of court, right? I mean, none of the lawyers.
9: No, we got a statement from the biological parents yesterday, and they accused the attorney general of creating political theater. But that is all we've heard. We've put in requests to talk to the family. I think the lawyers are advising their clients not to do that right now, as this is so high profile and they don't want to make a wrong move, you know, before they meet again with a judge here in Dallas.
1: So am I understanding this correctly, that the question in court is not so much about the custody of the child. It's more about what medical care will be done and where it'll be done.
9: Yeah, I think the state of Texas and their interest is to make sure that the child has the medical care it needs and they are there for the care of the child. But from what we can see from the filing so far, I don't think the dispute is not, I mean, while Texas does recognize a child's mother as the one who gives birth in Texas, the temporary restraining order against McKenna West that was granted this week pretty much says that it's the biological parent's role, not McKenna. McKenna has no right to advise on medical care for the child. So I think without explicitly saying it, I think the court has already, you know, determined that this is the biological child of these parents and they can make that decision. What we don't understand at this point is at what point do the parents are able to make a choice without the state involved? I think that's the biggest question that we have right now.
1: That was Terry Langford, a reporter with the Texas Tribune. Find her reporting at texastribune.org. Still to come on Alaska News Nightly, a bar in Sitka serves as a makeshift gallery and inspiration for an international artist.

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1: Juneau's glacial outburst flood officially crested at 2:15 this afternoon at a height of 14.7 feet, according to the National Weather Service. The Mendenhall River is still at a major flood stage, according to meteorologists who cautioned residents on a live stream this afternoon that flooding effects will not go away immediately. Water levels on the lake feeding the flood were falling as of 2:45 p.m. In an unrelated incident, an Alaska Seaplanes float plane made an emergency landing in the Mendenhall River late this morning, shortly after takeoff amid the glacial outburst flood. No injuries were reported and no passengers were on board the De Havilland Beaver at the time. According to reporting from KTOO, no Juneau Police Department resources were pulled from the glacial outburst flood response to assist with the incident. The cause of the emergency landing was also not immediately known. Alaska Seaplanes is actively working to recover the plane from the river. The company said it had scheduled a Temsco helicopter to sling it out of the river this afternoon.

0: A wildland firefighter from the Northwest Arctic community of Norvik died Tuesday. Federal officials say 41-year-old Leslie R. Washington worked for a Huslia-based company called Scorched Earth Services. It was contracted to help fight a 30,000-acre fire on the Minnesota-Wisconsin border in the Superior National Forest. Washington and his team were in northern Minnesota when he died after an undisclosed medical emergency. In a statement, U.S. Wildland Fire Service Chief Brian Fennessy said the agency is, quote, heartbroken at the loss of a wildland firefighter who died while protecting others, end quote. Washington's wife told KOTZ News she remembers her husband as humble, kind, and devoted to his family. She said the loss is being felt throughout Norvik and across Alaska. The Department of Interior says it's working with the U.S. Forest Service to support Washington's family, coworkers, and the broader firefighting community as they grieve. Scorched Earth Services says Washington's remains will be sent from Minnesota home to Norvik. Washington was one of dozens of firefighters from rural Alaska communities, including Huslia, Selawik, and Fort Yukon, deployed this season through Scorched Earth Services. Officials say more information will be released in the coming days. Washington was assigned to the Bear Trap Fire. Officials said today it's 44% contained. Well, we're in the home stretch of the primary campaign, with voters narrowing the field in races for Congress, legislature, and for governor. Voting ends Tuesday, August 18th. Today, we'll hear from a familiar voice in our series of interviews with candidates for governor. Bill Walker was Alaska's 11th governor from 2014 to 2018. He suspended his re-election campaign late in the 2018 race after his lieutenant governor abruptly resigned amid controversy. Walker threw his hat back in the ring this year just ahead of the deadline to enter the race. He's running as an independent, and he's running a lean campaign. He's raised under $100,000 in a field where the top fundraiser has brought in more than $2 million. Walker and running mate Randy Hoffbeck told Alaska Public Media's Eric Stone they're prepared to take on the many challenges facing the state.
1: We see the problems clearly, and we also see the solutions clearly. And so we're very much solution-oriented on the financial situation Alaska's in. We've been in a deficit for the last 10 years or so, ever since Senate Bill 21 was passed. So we see the financial situation. We have a gas and energy crisis in the state, actually statewide, quite honestly, the cost of energy. Those need to be addressed, absolutely. And it takes... it takes hard decisions, making hard decisions, and not someone that's going to be looking at a second term, someone who's looking at solving them today.
2: When we talked in May, as you were getting into the race, a fiscal plan was the main reason you were running, Alaska's need for a fiscal plan. You talked about the deficit. Can you sketch that that fiscal plan out for us?
1: Yeah, maybe Randy want to jump on the fiscal plan.
3: Yeah, so we started this whole campaign with the fiscal plan because the idea is we can't promise you what we can provide if we don't know how much money we've got to provide the services. And so we sat down, we looked at oil and gas taxes, we looked at mining taxes, we looked at the structure of the permanent fund dividend, we looked at the business entity pass-through tax issues, we looked at whether we can tax internet commerce, e-commerce. We looked at all of those issues to try and to build out what exactly is our profile for revenue for the state, and we laid that out first with the idea that once we knew what we could achieve, then we could look

0: more at what we can provide for services that frankly people demand, and we don't have the revenues right now to provide.
1: And you know, Eric, our philosophy is this, and a lot of people talk about a broad-based tax, and you know, if that needs to be, we'll certainly will address that. But Alaskans have already paid twice towards the deficit. One is with a lower dividend, and secondly with the POMV, the percentage of market value draw, earlier than we probably wanted to have it drawn, but we had to because of the financial situation. So Alaskans have given twice, and so we want to take a look at revenues from resources, making sure we have that right. And not just going to arbitrarily raise taxes on anything, but let's get it right. Make sure that we don't want to be the highest in the nation, but we don't want to still be the lowest in the nation like we are now. Eric, we get questions of people say, "Well, are you anti-industry, anti-development?" We couldn't be further from the truth. We're very much pro-development, pro-industry, pro-resource development. In fact, our concept is that the state of Alaska should be the applicant for an environmental impact statement for resource development. Right now, if you get a tract of land, say up on NPRA or in the North Slope on state land, it takes 10 years to get a permit to drill. We're an owner state. We have to act like an owner. We need more. We have a pipeline that is 3/4 empty, and so it's time that we have more companies come up. And the best way is to remove that 10-year impediment, and that's our plan to aggressively growing resource development in Alaska.
2: So I also want to talk about the permanent fund dividend. This has obviously been a big source of interest for a lot of Alaskans in this race. And shortly after you entered the race, you proposed ending the permanent fund dividend with a one-time $10,000 payout. Now, as I was preparing for this interview, I went on your website and I saw a very, very different proposal that looks not like a proposal to end the PFD, but a new approach. Can you walk me through what you're calling the Alaska Resource Dividend?
1: We started this campaign and said, you know what, let's talk about the hard stuff. Let's talk about the stuff that no one's going to talk about. Let's walk right into this issue, because you cannot begin a fiscal plan, really, quite honestly, until you resolve this issue or not. So we said, let's take it on. So we put something out there that we said, try this and see what, and people didn't like it. I mean, some did, but the majority did not like it. So we said, okay, well, we learned from that. And we learned from what the feedback we got. And we said, okay, that's not gonna play. Let's try this. So Randy, you want to explain that?
0: Yeah. So the three components of the feedback we got that were very strong was, one, that people want the dividend to survive. They don't want it to end. Secondly, that people really believe that the dividend is tied to our resources and the value of our resources. And the third part was, people wanted the annual arguments over the size of the dividend to end. They're just tired of the fight. And so what we proposed was that we would take 50% of all of the tax revenue we receive from resource development in the state. We'd take that and at the end of the year, we divide it up 50-50. 50% goes to pay the dividend. 50% would go into funding governance services. And so far, the polling on that's been pretty strong.
1: Yeah, they definitely favor that. In fact, even favor that over the a full dividend, because most people know that a full dividend means we go out of business on the dividend program pretty darn quickly.
3: That was independent candidate for Governor Bill Walker and running mate Randy Hoffbeck speaking with Alaska Public Media's Eric Stone as part of a series of interviews with gubernatorial hopefuls. We reached out to all 11 candidates who had raised more than $50,000 as of the mid-July fundraising deadline, and we'll have interviews with every candidate who responds. There's a lot more to hear in the full interview. Walker's reflection on the criminal justice reform bill, his successor largely repealed, his thoughts on boosting mining, and why Walker says he's the guy to get the gas pipeline over the finish line. You can hear more on the Alaska News Nightly podcast feed or on our website, alaskapublic.org.
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6: Thank you for making a donation.

Anchorage police say an officer shot a man this afternoon on the city's east side, saying later the man was alive and in stable condition. Police said the man, who has not been named publicly, brandished a loaded gun at a Walmart on DeBar Road. He allegedly fired a round near the building, and a responding officer shot the man about 10 minutes later. Police said it was unclear what the man did just before he was shot. A witness showed Alaska Public Media security footage that appears to show the man sitting in front of a light pole before standing up and walking away from a nearby police vehicle. The man then fell to the ground before officers walked near him. As police investigated the scene this afternoon, a gun on the ground was labeled as evidence near a backpack and other items. All of the marked evidence was near where the man in the footage fell. This is the sixth reported police shooting in Anchorage in 2026.

0: For the past two summers, a bar in Sitka has acted as a makeshift art gallery for a local artist who recently won a prestigious international award for his work. KCAW's Lauren Salemo met with the painter to learn more about the stories he wants to preserve.
1: Stephen Laurie sits at a booth in the Pioneer Bar in Sitka and points to a painting behind the counter. It's a portrait of Art Petreborg, whose windswept white hair whisks across a canvas filled with dark clouds.
2: He's got braided sideburns. Are you kidding me? I mean, that was the coolest thing I'd ever seen.
1: The two met nearly 50 years ago when Laurie started trolling, and he still remembers their first interaction. Laurie's 30-some paintings hanging in the bar look to capture these types of stories. The collection is called This Thing We Call the Ocean, Part 2, Names Discovered, Stories Told. It's similar to last summer's exhibit, in name and content, but this time it also honors some people from the past.
2: They're no longer with us, but they formed the sort of the core, or that they set the tone for fishing in Pelican and in Sitka.
1: A downtown bar might not be a traditional gallery space, but Laurie prefers it that way.
2: This is where ordinary people come, and that's the audience that I'm interested in.
1: Earlier this summer, Laurie accepted the People's Choice Award for one of New Zealand's most prestigious painted portraiture competitions. He was recognized by the New Zealand Portrait Gallery for a painting of him and his sons aboard the fishing vessel Born Again. It hangs with his other works at the Pioneer Bar. The bar's walls are typically covered in small, framed photographs of fishermen, their boats, and the ocean, but Maite Lorente, who helped Laurie curate this collection, says there comes a time when you start to ignore the photos.
3: If you want to see a work of art that you have in your place, or you really want to see it once time has gone by, you need to move it, you need to shake it. When we remove these paintings, those stories come back with a louder voice.
1: Laurie's paintings help bring a new perspective.
3: It feels different.
2: Yeah.
3: Nor better, nor worse, but different.
1: Lorente helped Laurie find stories and family photos for him to paint, though the artist seems to know quite a few of his subjects.
2: Jake Phillips here, he was so kind to me when he could have been really tough on me.
1: Laurie says he admires how fishermen would help one another, even when they didn't have to. He knows fishing is a stressful job. He was a troller for 43 years, but he wants to capture the lightness of his subjects, not just their grit.
2: Painting someone like Moses Johnson Sr. there, you know, that guy was one of the best fishermen in this town, but really just totally low-key and not at all pushy, or, you know, he was a really mellow guy. His biggest thing was his basketball when he was a young man, but he caught fish like crazy.
1: There's a portrait of Bill Hills, a name Lorente came across when researching Greentop Harbor on Yacobi Island, not far from Pelican. Hills started fishing in Alaska in the late 1930s.
2: We're not talking about float planes or Coast Guard helicopters or any of that. You're on your own, you know, and so it becomes a community of people keeping an eye on your neighbor. Even if he cuts you off every now and again, you're still keeping an eye on him.
1: Laurie remembers a time when there'd be picnics on the beach if fishing was slow. He says the shortened fishing season has made the job more competitive over the years, and he hopes his paintings are a reminder of how essential a close-knit community is to fishing in Southeast. In Sitka, I'm Lauren Salemo.
0: Laurie's paintings will hang in Sitka's Pioneer Bar through August 15th.

And that's all for this edition of Alaska News Nightly. If you missed any of tonight's stories, we're online at alaskapublic.org and wherever you get your podcasts. We had reports tonight from Liz Ruskin and Wesley Early in Anchorage, Desiree Hagen in Kotzebue, Eric Stone in Juneau, and Lauren Salemo in Sitka. 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Our audio engineer is Crystal Hyde, Kirsten Dobroth is our producer, and I'm Casey Grove. Good night.

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2: And this is KMXC Kodiak. 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
3: The early fungus gets the chungus? This is Sandra Tsinglo with the lowdown on science. Fungi play a key role in forests. They decompose dead wood and release carbon back into the environment. But does fungi have to compete for a meal? Researchers led by Tadashi Fukami at Stanford University tested whether arrival order changes decomposition. They placed fungal species onto wood blocks in different sequences. For a year, they tracked fungal growth, decomposition, and carbon release. Results: the first fungi to arrive often took over the wood, changing later growth. In some cases, early arrivals made wood decompose up to 3 times faster. You might not think of fungi as fast movers, but if they're not first,

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1: 2 minutes after 6 o'clock. Good evening. Here's your Island Messenger for Thursday night. Looks like the rain has returned for the next few days. We've got rain likely tonight and rain likely tomorrow. Showers likely, highs near 63 degrees. We've got rain in the forecast all the way through tonight, actually. It's Friday night, calls for showers likely. Saturday, it lightens up a little bit, mostly cloudy skies, highs near 65 degrees. Saturday night, back into the rain with low temperatures in the low 50s. Sunday, calls for rain, and then Sunday night, rain likely. So it can stay this way for a few days. So that's our weather forecast. Just rain and showers all the way through pretty much for the next week. It's Thursday, the 13th of August, 2026. Sunrise today was at 6:30. And sunrise tonight, or sunset tonight, is at 9:57. It's 56 degrees outside, by the way. Sunrise tomorrow is 6:32. Daylight, 15 hours, 27 minutes. That's a loss of 4 minutes and 38 seconds. Wow. Record high, 78. That was back in 2007, and the record low was 40 degrees. That was in 1998. Here's a marine forecast. The front will remain nearly stationary in the southwestern Gulf and dissipate tomorrow afternoon. What that means for us is from Marmot Island to Sikkenak, out to 15 nautical miles. Tonight, it's east winds to 20 knots and seas to 6 feet. Tomorrow, east 15, seas to 5 feet. Tomorrow night, variable winds to 10 knots and seas to 5 feet. Saturday, south 15, seas to 4 feet. Picks up a little bit Saturday night, southeast winds to 25 knots and seas to 6 feet. Virginiac Bay, we've got northeast winds 10 knots tonight, becoming variable less than 10 knots with seas to 3 feet and rain. Variable winds less than 10 knots tomorrow, seas to 3 feet with rain showers. Tomorrow night, variable less than 10 knots, seas to 3 feet. And Saturday, it calls for south winds to 15 knots and seas to 3 feet. From Marmot Bay, we've got east winds to 10 knots tonight, seas to 3 feet with rain. Same for tomorrow, east 10, becoming variable less than 10 knots in the afternoon, seas to 3 feet. Tomorrow night, variable less than 10, seas to 3 feet. And Saturday, it's southeast 15, seas to 4 feet. Kicks up a little bit Saturday night with southeast winds to 20 knots and seas to 5 feet in Marmot Bay. For Shelikov Strait, this is a small craft advisory tonight. Tonight, it's northeast winds to 25 knots and seas to 5 feet. Tomorrow, northeast 20, seas to 5 feet. Tomorrow night, variable winds to 10 knots and seas to 2 feet. And then through Saturday's variable 10, seas to 2 feet. Again, Saturday night, we get a little bit more wind. It's east 25 in Shelikov Strait with seas to 5 feet. All right. Tides. Low tide tonight, 9:15, 8/10 of a foot. High tide tomorrow morning is at 3:24, and that's a 9.8-foot tide. And then low tide tomorrow morning, 9:49, that's a minus 1.4-foot tide. On the west side, we've got a low tide at 10:01 tonight, minus 8/10 of a foot. High tide tomorrow morning, 3:55, that's 15.5 feet. And then low tide is a big one tomorrow on the west side. It's at 10:25 in the morning, and it's minus 2.5 feet. The moon is at 1.5% and waxing behind all those clouds, waxing all by itself. We have 5 minutes after 6. Here's your Alaska Department of Fish and Game Fisheries report.
2: This is the Alaska Department of Fish and Game with Kodiak Commercial Salmon Fishery Advisory Announcement Number 35. This announcement was issued at 11 a.m. August 13th. The Duck Bay section of the Afognak District will open to commercial salmon fishing at noon Friday, August 14th, and remain open until further notice. The Iqaluit Bay section of the Afognak District will open to commercial salmon fishing for 33 hours from noon Friday, August 14th, until 9 p.m. Saturday, August 15th. As previously announced, there will be a 48-hour extension to the current commercial salmon fishing period from 9 p.m. Thursday, August 13th, to 9 p.m. Saturday, August 15th, in the following areas: the Outer Karluk, Outer Iqaluit, Halibut Bay, and Sturgeon sections of the Southwest Kodiak District, the Northwest Kodiak District, except the Anton Larson, Sheraton Bay, and Kashuyak Bay sections remain closed, and the Southwest Afognak section of the Afognak District. The following areas are currently scheduled to close at 9 p.m. Friday, August 14th. The Cape Alatak, Humpy Deadman, Alatak Bay, Mosher Bay, and Olga Bay sections of the Alatak District, the Seven Rivers, Two-Headed, and Sikkalitik sections of the Eastside District, the Northeast Kodiak District, and the Northwest Afognak and Southeast Afognak sections of the Afognak District. The Spiriton Bay Special Harvest Area, Telrad Cove, will close to commercial salmon fishing at 9 p.m. Thursday, August 13th. Fishermen are reminded that in the Kodiak area, including the mainland district, until further notice, Chinook salmon 28 inches or greater in length may not be retained by purse and gear in the commercial fishery and must be returned to the water unharmed. Cost recovery fisheries have begun in the Katoy Bay Special Harvest Area. Fishing opportunities in the Duck Bay, Iqaluit Bay, Inner Katoy Bay, and Outer Katoy Bay sections will be dependent on the ability to meet KRAA cost recovery needs, and all cost recovery recovery information can be obtained by calling 486-6559. Closed waters are shown on the Kodiak Area Salmon Statistical Chart and detailed in the Commercial Salmon Fishing Regulations. Statistical charts, harvest strategies, and commercial salmon fishing regulations are available at the Kodiak Fish and Game Office. Recent salmon fishery information may be obtained by calling the department's 24-hour recorder phone at 486-4559.
1: That's right. You can find out more if you need it. The KMXT 50th Anniversary Fun Run and Walk are happening on Saturday. The run walk starts at 11 o'clock. They're both around near Island. The walk course will be on the North End Trail, and the run course goes around the perimeter of the whole thing. Both the run and walk end back at the station for a potluck picnic and the unveiling of the new mural installation. You can call Charlotte at PSA, or you can email Charlotte, that is, at psa@kmxt.org with any questions. I would suggest you just show up at 11 o'clock tomorrow at Near Island, or Saturday at Near Island. The Alaska Aerospace Corporation Board of Directors is holding a meeting on August 28th at Narrow Cape. It starts at 9 and goes until noon. AAC President and CEO Joan Oberst says the first 2 hours are typically open to the public. The last hour is typically an executive session that's closed to the public. All are welcome to attend. To find out more information, go online to ak.aerospace.com. Here's a call to Gulf of Alaska Native Artists. The Sitka Tribe of Alaska and the Kodiak Area Native Association are commissioning artwork to highlight the cultural significance of shellfish and beach foods to Alaska Native people. Two artists will be selected, and their art will be featured in outreach and educational materials on safe harvesting practices. For more information, go to sitkatribe.org online. You can find out about that. And finally, nominating petitions for 1 1-year city council seat and 2 3-year city council seats were available at City Hall. In case you are thinking about that, you better get with it because the deadline is coming up on Monday. For additional information, contact the city clerk's office tomorrow at 486-8636.
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4: Tomorrow and tomorrow and tomorrow. The University of Houston's College of Engineering presents this series about the machines that make our civilization run and the people whose ingenuity created them. When I strike the cue ball on a billiards table, it moves about the table, bumping into the walls and the other balls. And I can describe exactly where all the balls will be as time moves forward. That's because billiard balls, like planets, cars, and old socks, live in a world subject to natural laws, like the conservation of energy. These classical laws are deterministic. If I know where everything is located and how it's moving at a particular instant, then, at least in theory, I can calculate exactly where everything will be at any time in the future. Causal determinism espouses the position that the universe operates much like a billiards table. The idea had been around in various forms for a long time, but it was Newton who in the late 17th century breathed new life into it with his laws of motion. And for centuries, many well-known engineers and scientists embraced the concept. It was not until the early 20th century that quantum mechanics upset the apple cart. In the quantum mechanical world, things apparently happened at random. For example, uranium atoms spontaneously emit radiation without any provocation. There's no action to cause this reaction. To some, this was utter sacrilege. Einstein was a vocal critic of such non-deterministic beliefs, leading him to utter his now famous phrase, "God does not play dice with the universe." But then, in 1957, a graduate student named Hugh Everett offered a way out of the quantum mechanical predicament. It wasn't necessary to give up determinism. We simply had to accept an infinite number of universes branching off from one another as random events both do and do not occur. It sounds preposterous. For years after Everett published his paper, the idea was ridiculed and ignored by the scientific community. But ultimately, there was no ignoring his mathematics. What came to be known as the many worlds interpretation of quantum mechanics now has a large following. By some polls, it's the most accepted worldview of quantum mechanics today. In the eyes of many physicists, it's simply the least strange of all the interpretations out there. Among other things, it doesn't require that we abandon determinism. For many engineers and scientists, it's reassuring to believe in a mechanical universe. Science couldn't exist if the world was haphazard. But is the price we pay something straight from the realm of science fiction? An infinite number of parallel universes? Or is that really such a crazy idea after all? I'm Andy Boyd at the University of Houston, where we're interested in the way inventive minds work.
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1: 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It's 15 minutes after 6 o'clock. I'm Steve Williams. I'm your host tonight for the Thursday Night Music Show, following our live coverage of the Kodiak City Council meeting, which is coming up in about 15 minutes. We've got music before that, and I'd like to start off with a song you probably remember.

0: But I kind of like this rain. It's a relief. I just feel such a relief when it starts raining again. It's 21 minutes after 6 o'clock. We've got a lot of rain songs coming up tomorrow from 9 to 10 on Friday Friends. So tune in for that if you like those old classic rain songs, because we got a bunch of them picked out for you. Okay, we've got live coverage of the Kodiak City Council meeting coming up and at 6:30. So stay tuned for that. Before that, more music and this.
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0: We are just moments away from tonight's live coverage of the Kodiak City Council meeting, so stay tuned for that.

0: 2026 will now come to order. This meeting is open to the public. 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Will the clerk please call the roll?
1: Thank you. Mr. Stanford. Ms. West.
2: Here.
1: Ms. Woods.
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1: Ms. Davidson.
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1: Mr. Mangini.
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1: Mr. Walker.
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1: A quorum is present, Mr. Mayor.
0: Thank you. Councilmember Stanford's absence will be excused pursuant to Kodiak City Code 2.04.025A1. Now, please stand for the invocation to be given by Salvation Army Captain Diane Shadow and remain standing for the Pledge of Allegiance.
7: Let's pray. Dear Heavenly Father, thank you for the community of Kodiak and for the people who call this place home. Tonight, we lift before you the members of this assembly and all those who serve our city. You have entrusted them with responsibility that affects the lives of many people. Give them wisdom beyond their own understanding, humility to listen well, courage to do what is right, and discernment when difficult decisions must be made. Your word tells us in Proverbs that by wisdom a house is built, by understanding it's established. We ask that you establish this community through wisdom, understanding, justice, and compassion. Give our leaders eyes to see the needs of the people who may not have a voice, the elderly, the children, families under strain, those experiencing poverty and homelessness, those struggling with addiction, and those who are simply trying to make it through another difficult season. Help the people of Kodiak remember that we belong to one another. Give us a willingness to work together rather than against one another, to disagree without becoming enemies, and to seek the good of our entire community. Protect our city, strengthen its families, bless those who work hard to keep Kodiak running. Give our schools, businesses, churches, nonprofits, first responders, and community organizations the strength and resources they need to serve well. And thank you for the resources they have been given. Father, for every decision made in this chamber, we ask that you would give these leaders wisdom and integrity. May they seek not merely what is easiest, popular, or politically expedient, but what is good, what is just, and beneficial for the people they have been entrusted to serve. Above all, remind us that unless the Lord builds his house, those who build it labor in vain. So tonight, we ask you to build Kodiak, not merely as a city, but as a community marked by compassion, responsibility, courage, and hope. We entrust this city and its leaders to you. In the name of Jesus Christ, amen.
0: Amen. I pledge allegiance to the flag of the United States of America and to the Republic for which it stands, one nation, under God, indivisible, with liberty and justice for all. We have before us the July 23rd, 2026 regular council meeting minutes. Are there any additions or corrections? Councilmember Wood.
8: Thank you. Move to approve the minutes of the July 23rd, 2026 regular council meeting.
9: I'll second.
0: Will the clerk please call the roll?
1: Thank you. Ms. West.
2: Yes.
1: Ms. Woods.
3: Yes.
1: Ms. Davidson.
4: Yes.
1: Mr. Mangini. Mr. Walker.
6: Yeah.
1: Motion passes, Mr. Mayor.
0: Thank you. The first agenda item under persons to be heard is public comments. Comments will be limited to 3 minutes. If there is anyone who wishes to address the mayor and council as a whole, please approach the podium, sign in and state your name, or call in at 907-486-8610. And due to the slight delay in broadcasting, I will be pausing for a moment to allow some time for members of the public to call in.
2: Mr. Mayor, if you'll indulge me for a couple seconds before I tell you what I think, I really do appreciate everybody's time and energy, and I understand, you know, what you put into this, so I don't come up here to be funny or cute. And with that, you know, my boat's on a float. I get the pleasure of looking up at our two restrooms downtown. I get the pleasure of watching defecating, hurricaning, and fornicating on a really regular basis. I think we got about $2 million by my tally into this. And if that's the best we can do, we're in a pretty sad situation. They're all locked up all the time. I watch tourists. I watch everybody. I watch people walking by. They're horrified at the people passed out and drunk. I think we ought to do something about it. Been saying that for a while. Gibson Cove. Yeah. I reached out to Melissa trying to talk to her. I also think about the locked up waterfront. We have two processors that own a bunch of processing facility. By my count, about 600 people not working in this community. That means lost revenue, lost income, lost everything. If they're not going to use it for fish processing, let's figure out how to tax them out of existence. I think it's silly. We have no waterfront and we're not utilizing it. And there's people who want to come in here. I just met with one, you know, he's got $100 million business. He wants to spend money in this community. And we can't seem to get it done. It's just outrageous. As you guys all know, I live on Cope Street, 326. I'm not a hydrologist. I'm not a geologist. I don't know much about much, but I can tell you right now that you got water running out of that hill from city water lines. This dry stretch we just went through, we had continued wateration. The last time you guys sent your person up there, they had the audacity to tell me that it was runoff of roofs. You got a problem up there. My neighbor's going to talk to you about an ongoing problem that's right next to me. It's a shitty situation. Excuse my language. You know, I don't want you to pave Cope Street. I want you to fix the manholes. You know, I bitched about the fact that we had holes down at the bottom by the KI where we have all our tourists come in. You guys came up, fixed that. It's beautiful. We have two big manholes up there that are open. And somehow this summer, you guys managed to pull off the gravel from all last winter still on the road. We couldn't seem to clean it up. But I'd like to compliment the City Works, because they're doing a really good job of growing a lawn on my road. And that might be the solution to the whole problem. It's just let it grow over. You know, and I just, you know, every time this is tax season and I come up here, and the reason I come up here to talk to you guys is because I pay taxes in this community. I don't pay taxes in the state of Alaska, but I pay taxes in this community. And that earns me the right to come up here and talk to you guys. And I am serious. These are problems and you need to know about them from the public perspective. Lastly, but not least, we got a Amendment 80 trawlers working on our grounds here. They drove all summer long on our Tanner Crab grounds. Now, they like to drive right by this community, and they go over to Port Bailey, and they sell all their fish to a tramper that takes them over to China or Japan or wherever the hell they're going. I think you guys ought to sit down with the borough. Let's figure out how to tax these guys so they can start adding to our community instead of subtracting from our Bentha habitat. With that. I do really appreciate the work that you guys put in.
0: Thank you, Alexis.
2: Yep.
3: Gotta be able to read what I'm writing, sorry. Hi, everybody. My name is Kelsey Kearns. I'm here on behalf of my mother, who lives at 320 Cope Street. Some of you may remember us from last year when we had the Excuse My French Mother's Day shit show. I'm going to talk about that in a little while, but first I'm going to go back to a year prior to that. We called Public Works to address the erosion on the city's utility easement adjacent to my mother's home. The easement had eroded and deposited approximately 2 feet of dirt and mud up against the side of the house. Public Works did come out, clean away some of the mud, and put down gravel. Unbeknownst to us, the city did not remove all of the dirt that was required and left 6 inches to a foot of soil above the foundation, clogging the property drainage system and keeping the walls completely wet. Now, 2 years later, not only has the erosion come back with a vengeance, we now have standing water in our crawl space, and the water coming in through underneath the house and through the side walls of the house that faces the easement. For the last year, we've been unable to address maintenance at the rear of the house because of the sewer pipe, which happened last year, that was fixed by the city, which is still exposed and stabilized by a stick stuck in the ground. If you look out my mother's window, that's what you see, is a exposed sewer pipe with a stick holding it up. This is, in addition to that, that nobody will go do work back there because they can't walk by an exposed sewer pipe. That's a liability. Nobody's going to work on the house at all because of that and because of the easement full of mud. I tried to have a dialogue with the prior public works regarding the sewer pipe, and his response was that the sewer pipe is a homeowner's responsibility. As there are no homeowners attached to the sewer pipe on Cope Street, and we're the ones experiencing the issues, I'm happy to remove the sewer pipe. Cut it off, cap it, and you guys can figure out how to get the sewer from the houses above, because we don't attach to that at all. We just have it drain all over our stuff and break once a year. Sorry, I get really pissed. And to completion of our trifecta of utility joy is the water that leaks from the pipes that the city owns running out on Cope Street. All year long, for many years, this subject has been brought up multiple times for multiple people at Public Works. Number one, they tell us it's not happening. Number two, they tell us we complain too much and it's not a real thing. This last winter, there was a sheet of ice that was as wide as the road and went from above my mother's house all the way past the Lee's house and down the street. Okay, it encased my mother's tires in ice. It is a safety hazard. When I called Public Works, they said there was nothing they could do about it until the spring. They had a plan and they would take care of it. Guess what? I haven't seen

0: Is this on? This is on, yeah. I'm Susan Brockman, from the Senior Center. I'm on the board there, and I just wanted to mostly thank you for your support, supporting us with as a nonprofit. We really appreciate it. Things are kind of getting, harder these times with food prices going up and everything. I just want to report briefly of what happened for fiscal year 26. Without getting into too much, detail. So that would be from July 1st, 1920 or 2025 to June 30th, 2026, that fiscal year. The two main things we've done is the meals from the senior center. They're very, very popular. They're very reasonably priced, $10. And so last year, or during this fiscal year, we served a total of 19,890 meals. And that includes curbside, home delivered, and congregate meals. So that's pretty good. That's a lot. And then the other thing is CATS transportation. We have provided 1,164 assisted rides and 7,320 unassisted rides. So that's up for over 250 Kodiak residents. And that's very, very helpful for people. And not to mention that they go, it's door to door. They have certain routes, but you can call them and they'll come. So that's very, very helpful. Not very many communities have something like that. We're very fortunate to have it. So then those are the two main things that we do, but we have a lot of other things. Respite care for people that are, caregivers, chore giving, lifeline, care coordination, equipment loaning for anybody that like break their leg or something, information and referrals, and many other services. And the Kodiak senior community, we hope we can continue to, provide these services. And we do a survey every year, and people give really wonderful feedback. They say that they find the employees very helpful. They're very friendly. They're always going out of their way to help anything you might need, and gives people an opportunity to visit people with their own age and gives them a little bit more independence, so that takes some of the load off their family. So anyway, that's the main thing I wanted to say, and just thank you again for your support. And if you need anything or want to call the center, it's 486-6181. If you know anybody that is home alone and kind of isolated, try to encourage them to come in, because a lot of people think that, oh, just a bunch of people in wheelchairs and walkers. It's not true at all. It's a very lively bunch. So thank you very much.
1: Thank you. We have a phone call.
2: And like she was talking about, this has been an ongoing battle where there's water coming down the city and on public work sites. I can see firsthand that we had a pipe explode probably 8 years ago, and the city denied that the pipe existed and gave us the same example that it was the responsibility of private citizens to take care of the public water pipes that are feeding our properties. That water pipe didn't see my house. It was in my yard because there was previously a house there that slowed down the mountain years before. I'm sharing all this just say I'm also wanting to share the sentiment that Kelsey and Alexis shared. I'm encouraged by the city council.

0: research that hopefully the mayor can answer and the mayor can. But then we'll take the opportunity to go and see what's happening to the homes that are downhill from my house. It's a real problem. It needs to be acknowledged. The first step of acknowledging that there aren't city pipes. There's no house on property where the pipeline in my yard is leaking from, and it's been leaking for years. I capped it so it continues to burst because it doesn't go anywhere. And I'm hopeful that Public Works, along with this city council, is able to acknowledge that it's a problem and hopefully act. I think that the people who live on the Coast Street neighborhood are just entitled to assist our tax dollars in making sure that we have safe drinking water and safe places to live and safe streets to drive on. So, again, I want to reiterate what the last consultant said. Thank you all for your service. It's not an easy job. This is a lovelier part of the job. It's our fair group. This is your part of the job for y'all. But it is a skeleton. I just request the acknowledgement for reality. Thank you.
1: Thank you, Michael. Would anyone else like to address the council? Seeing none, are there any reports from the ex officio council members serving on boards, commissions, and committees? Yes, Councilmember West.
2: I happened to attend, and so did Juna, a group of people meeting with Maritime Museum and the History Museum and the Russian Orthodox Church. Anyway, it was a real good meeting. They're working on ideas. It was great. It was a great. Can I report on it? Or,
1: yeah, I think so.
2: I felt like it was very productive because people shared ideas. I mean, they had some a variety of ideas. You know, there's some ideas that I have that are wild and maybe doable, and some ideas that are more doable. So that was really. It was just really good to see everybody in the same room talking and working together. That was great. But one of the things that just stood out for me as Alexis was talking about, we have processors that are empty. And the Maritime Museum is looking for a lot of space. Anyway, the idea came up is maybe we could get a national park or a state park to adopt a cannery and turn it into the Maritime Museum. I'm just throwing that out there. It's an idea. I thought it was a great idea. Just they can still, you know, it's within walking distance of the other museums in downtown. Are they going to go for it? I don't know, but anyway, I'm just throwing that out there in case anybody knows a processor who has a large building that they want to repurpose, get somebody to help them work with state parks or national parks. I think of McCarthy. McCarthy's a national park. And basically, they took an old mine and made it a cool place to walk through, you know, like a museum. Mm-hmm. Anyway, those are just an idea. But there was many ideas, and I appreciated being there and that Juna was there to hear people's ideas.
1: Thank you, Councilmember West. As we learned on Sesame Street, cooperation makes it happen. Yeah, are there any other reports from ex officio members? First agenda item under unfinished business is the second reading and public hearing ordinance number 1476, authorizing lease number 267259 between the City of Kodiak and ACS of the Northland LLC for Pillar Mountain Communication Site number 10. May we have a staff report, please?
3: Thank you, Mr. Mayor. Alaska Communication Systems has maintained a lease for Pillar Mountain Communication Site number 10 with the city since the mid-1990s. On May 4th, 2026, the city clerk's office received an application for a 10-year lease renewal with the same lease footprint as prior years. Currently, the standard telecommunication lease renewals have been 5-year agreements. The most recent lease expired June 30th, 2026. Company wishes to renew the lease. Worked on negotiating another 5-year lease with ACS. The monthly amount will be $2,483.66 per month with a 3% annual escalation clause.
1: Thank you, Mr. Putney. What is the council's pleasure? Councilmember Davidson.
4: Thank you, Mr. Mayor. Move to adopt ordinance number 1476.
5: Second.
1: And then in that case, I'm closing the regular meeting and opening the public hearing for ordinance number 1476. Comments will be limited to 3 minutes on this ordinance. If there is anyone who wishes to address the mayor and the council as a whole, please approach the podium, sign in, and state your name or call in at 907-486-8610. And I will be pausing for a moment to allow members of the public to call in. There being no testimony, I am now closing the public hearing and reopening the regular meeting. Is there any council discussion? Will the clerk please call the roll?
6: Thank you. Ms. Woods?
7: Yes.
6: Ms. Davidson?
8: Yes.
6: Mr. Mangini?
9: Yes.
6: Mr. Walker?
10: Yeah.
6: Ms. West?
8: Yes.
6: Does anyone wish to change their vote? Motion passes, Mr. Mayor.
1: Thank you. The first agenda item under new business is resolution number 2026-24, authorizing the July 1st, 2026 collective bargaining agreement with the Public Safety Employees Association. May we have a staff report, please?
3: Thank you, Mr. Mayor. Staff met with representatives from PSEA on July 9th, 2026 to discuss a one-year agreement. Changes are proposed to standby pay and the language used to define overtime eligibility and shift differential. Due to current staffing and a heavy reliance on standby, compensation for this extra duty was increased from 2 hours to 3 hours of straight pay, and standby is defined as a 24-hour period of time. Overtime language was amended to make it clear when police and corrections are eligible for overtime compared to dispatch and other employees. Police and corrections can work different pay periods compared to other employees under federal law. Shift differential was changed to make it clear that employees will get paid for the hours worked rather than when they start a shift. And lastly, a letter of agreement was offered to those employees who are topped out on the pay scale and have not been receiving annual increases. The letter provides a one-time $500 payment on January 1st to the 7 regular full-time police department employees who have reached the end of the pay scale.
1: Thank you, Mr. Putney. What is the council's pleasure? Councilmember West.
2: Move to adopt resolution number 2026-24.
5: Second.
1: Is there any council discussion? Will the clerk please call the roll?
6: Thank you. Ms. Davidson.
8: Yes.
6: Mr. Mangini.
9: Yes.
6: Mr. Walker.
10: Yeah.
6: Ms. West.
8: Yes.
6: Ms. Woods.
7: Yes.
6: Does anyone wish to change their vote? Motion passes, Mr. Mayor.
1: Thank you. The next agenda item is resolution number 2026-25, accepting a community assistance program payment from the State of Alaska Department of Commerce, Community and Economic Development in the amount of $147,520.03. May we have a staff report, please?
3: Thank you, Mr. Mayor. This resolution authorizes the acceptance of a community assistance program payment from the State of Alaska Department of Commerce, Community and Economic Development in the amount of $147,520.03. The community assistance program provides annual funding to eligible municipalities to support the delivery of essential local government services and operations. This is about $30,000 more than what was budgeted.
1: Thank you, Mr. Putney. What is the council's pleasure? Yes. Councilmember Mancini.
11: Move to adopt resolution number 2026-25.
5: Second.
1: Is there any council discussions? Will the clerk please call the roll?
6: Thank you. Mr. Mangini?
9: Yes.
6: Mr. Walker?
10: Yeah.
6: Ms. West?
8: Yes.
6: Ms. Woods?
7: Yes.
6: Ms. Davidson?
8: Yes.
6: Does anyone wish to change their vote? Motion passes, Mr. Mayor.
1: Thank you. The next agenda item is authorization of a contract for regional and community jail services with the State of Alaska Department of Corrections. May we have a staff report, please?
3: Thank you, Mr. Mayor. Council has approved contracts with the State of Alaska Department of Corrections for jail services since 1960. Alaska DOC has proposed another one-year contract with the city to provide short-term regional and community jail services for persons held for violations of state law. The contract renewal is for $1,628,452.69, is effective between July 1st, 2026 and June 30, 2027. This represents a $280,194 increase over last year's agreement and is expected to fully fund the jail.
1: Thank you, Mr. Putney. What is the council's pleasure? Councilmember Woods.
6: Thank you. I move to authorize a contract for the Regional and Community Jail Services with the State of Alaska Department of Corrections commencing on July 1, 2026 and ending on June 30th, 2027 for $1,628,452.69 and authorize the interim city manager to sign the agreements on behalf of the city.
4: Second.
1: Is there any council discussion? Councilmember Woods.
6: I was just really excited to hear that the state is finally fully funding our jail like they're supposed to. So thank you, State of Alaska, for doing what you're supposed to. When I asked about this in agenda setting, I was like, well, what changed this year? What made the state finally fulfill one of their many obligations that municipalities are picking the tab up on when they're not supposed to? Just speaking plainly, and staff credited advocacy from Alaska Municipal League. So just want to give a shout out to Alaska Municipal League for the array of services that they provide our municipalities. But it just goes to show that the advocacy is working. And I would just say, looking to the future, it would be really great to get a formula figured out so we're not, you know, just stuck doing this every year. And hoping, fingers crossed, that the state will do what they're supposed to and fully fund essential services. Thanks.
1: Is there any further council discussion? Councilmember West.
2: I just wanted to pretty much say everything that Councilmember Woods said. it's great. Because I've heard in the past that, yes, they don't always pay, but we got paid better than others. And so we weren't trying to, but we appreciate AML. And I love the fact that we have to vote to accept money. It's not like that in my family. So that's cool.
1: Any further council discussion? Well, as Councilmember Woods mentioned, I think this is a good example of how the Alaska Municipal League really works for us. Because this was an issue that was common to lots of municipalities, and we were all individually lobbying on this, the fact that they never did pay us enough to actually pay for the operations. And because the Alaska Municipal League picked up the ball for all of our communities, they listened to the Alaska Municipal League, and in a way that they just don't us individual communities. So, thanks for mentioning that, Councilmember Woods.
6: Mm-hmm.
1: Would the clerk please call the roll?
6: Thank you. Mr. Walker.
7: Yeah.
6: Ms. West.
4: Yes.
6: Ms. Woods.
9: Yes.
6: Ms. Davidson.
10: Yes.
6: Mr. Mangini.
11: Yes.
6: Does anyone wish to change their vote? Motion passes, Mr. Mayor.
1: Thank you. The next agenda item is authorization of FY 2027 Special Services Contract with the Alaska Department of Public Safety. May we have a staff report, please?
3: Thank you, Mr. Mayor. The Alaska Department of Public Safety requests renewal of its contract with the city to provide services in support of the mission and operations of the Alaska State Troopers and Kodiak. In exchange for providing services, DPS will compensate the city for $25,300 for FY 2027. And this is to provide support for transporting prisoners to jail when they're not available. So it's not a very heavy lift for it.
1: Thank you, Mr. Putney. What is the council's pleasure? Councilmember Walker.
7: Thank you, Mr. Mayor. Move to authorize the FY 2027 Special Service Contract with the Alaska Department of Public Safety, Division of State Troopers, in the amount of $25,300, and authorize the interim city manager to sign the documents on behalf of the city.
6: Second.
1: Is there any council discussion? Will the clerk please call the roll?
6: Thank you. Ms. West.
4: Yes.
6: Ms. Woods.
9: Yes.
6: Ms. Davidson.
10: Yes.
6: Mr. Mangini.
11: Yes.
6: Mr. Walker.
7: Yeah.
6: Does anyone wish to change their vote? Motion passes, Mr. Mayor.
1: Thank you. The next agenda item is authorization of a consent to sublease of lease agreement number 247776, Trident Basin Redemption Incorporated, doing business as Island Air Service. May we have a staff report, please?
3: Thank you, Mr. Mayor. Redemption, Inc., DBA Island Air Service, currently leases from the city in Trident Basin. City learned that Kodiak Survival School is operating a small equipment rental business out of a 40-foot connex on Redemption's leased property. City sent a letter to Redemption to have them complete the process described in Section 14 of their lease, which is to request permission from the council to authorize a sublease to the original agreement.
1: Thank you, Mr. Putney. What is the council's pleasure? Councilmember West.
2: Move to authorize a sublease of lease agreement number 247776, Trident Basin Redemption Incorporated, DBA Island Air Service.
0: Second.
1: Is there any council discussion? Councilmember West.
2: Thank you. Yes, we had a little bit of a discussion at the work session. So being that Kodiak Survival School will be paying Island Air for rent, I want both of these companies to understand that we will be collecting the taxes on that rent. So it's not the fact that we will not get anything out of this. We will be getting $17.50 each month. So it's a big city gain. The other thing that I did note, page 141, when it talks about this is the current lease agreement with Redemption. I noted on paragraph B at the bottom there, item three, paragraph B, initial annual rent and adjustment. This annual rent is only adjusted by 2%, which at the time might have been the inflation, but the inflation has gone up. And it also makes a comment that the city council may adjust the annual rent every 5 years in accordance with city code 18 TAC 20 TAC 220. So note to Mr. Manager that if we can readdress this so that we're not falling behind in what we're collecting. As interest goes up, we back in 2020, we chose that, but I think it's time to readdress that since it is in the lease that we can readdress it. So I'll bring that up. Thank you.
1: Is there any further council discussion? Councilmember Woods.
9: Thank you. Looking at page 138 of the Connex box, so it looks like they're renting outdoor equipment. My question is, because I don't believe it's addressed in our packet, not that I could tell, is Kodiak Survival School collecting and remitting sales tax for the rental gear since the sale takes place in city, or the rent takes place in city limits?
3: As far as I know, that's yes.
9: Okay. Because if they weren't, I would not feel comfortable authorizing the sublease. So, the reason I ask. I don't believe in rewarding bad behavior.
2: Yeah.
1: Ms. Warnicki, you have.
6: I know they have a sales tax account.
9: Okay.
6: For their tour vehicles. Okay. So I know it's, they have a business license and a sales tax account.
9: Okay.
1: Is there any further council discussion? Councilmember Davidson.
10: Thank you, Mr. Mayor. I don't have a problem with them subleasing, but I think it is unfortunate that we had to discover they were subleasing and then request that they pay the $500 fee in order to be approved to sublease. And I'm just curious if there is an option to include in future leases a penalty for subleasing without approval. Not because we want to punish businesses, but because we want to hold businesses and ourselves accountable for following the procedures that are set out. Thank you.
1: Well, that does sound like something we might want to address at a future date. Mm-hmm. Is there any further council discussion? Will the clerk please call the roll?
6: Thank you. Ms. Webb?
8: Yes.
6: Ms. Woods?
9: Yes.
6: Ms. Davidson?
5: Yes.
6: Mr. Mangini?
11: Yes.
6: Mr. Walker?
7: Yeah.
6: Does anyone wish to change their vote? Motion passes, Mr. Mayor.
1: Thank you. The next agenda item is authorization to cancel the August 27th, 2026 and September 24th, 2026 regular meetings. May we have a staff report, please?
6: Thank you. The City Council may cancel certain regularly scheduled meetings during the year to accommodate the seasonal schedules of elected officials and management. Staff reviewed the upcoming meeting calendar and recommended canceling the August 27th meeting as well as the September 24th meeting. The August 27th regular meeting coincides with the Alaska Municipal League's conference, and the September 24th regular meeting falls during the city's legislative visit to Washington, D.C. Thank you.
1: Thank you. What is the council's pleasure? Councilmember Davidson.
10: Thank you, Mr. Mayor. I move to cancel the August 27th, 2026 and September 24th, 2026 regular meetings and authorize the interim city manager to schedule a special meeting if needed.
0: Second.
1: Is there any council discussion?
8: I just have a question.
1: Councilmember West.
8: Thank you. So I also was looking ahead at the calendar. We have a November meeting on Thanksgiving Day, and we have a meeting for Christmas Eve. Can we in advance decide that we're not going to make those, or do we have to just do it within a certain period of time?
6: So I almost added those to this agenda. Okay, yeah. The only problem is the first set of December meetings falls during the annual AML conference, and per charter and code, the council is required to meet at least once a month. So for what has occurred in the past is we advance the Thanksgiving meeting to either the first or third week of December. But with the election coming up, I wanted to wait to see what the scheduling looked like before we did that.
8: Thank you.
6: Of course.
1: Is there any further council discussion? Will the clerk please call the roll?
6: Thank you. Mr. Mangini?
11: Yes.
6: Mr. Walker?
7: Yeah.
6: Ms. West?
8: Yes.
6: Ms. Woods?
9: Yes.
6: Ms. Davidson?
8: Yes.
6: Does anyone wish to change their vote? Motion passes, Mr. Mayor.
1: Thank you. Next are staff reports, and first is the city manager's report.
3: Just a couple of things tonight. The investment committee met on July 24th and voted to authorize the finance director to invest available city funds in legally authorized investments. This action allowed the finance director the flexibility to optimize our cash positioning. The purchase sale agreement with Kodiak Jacks was signed for 2478 Salif Lane. The city will now run a 30-day presale notice in the paper and draft an ordinance to finalize the sale. We should have that ordinance ready for first reading at one of the next meetings.
1: Thank you, Mr. Putney. Are there any questions from the council? Next is the city clerk's report.
6: Thank you. There will be a special meeting of the council on Thursday, August 20th at 12:30 p.m. in the city conference room. With the cancellation of the August 27th meeting, the next regular work session is Tuesday, September 8th, and the next regular council meeting is Thursday, September 10th. Both meetings will begin at 6:30 p.m. and be held here in the library multipurpose room. This is a reminder that the municipal election is October 6th. Nominating petitions for 2 3-year city council seats and 1 1-year city council seat are still available in the clerk's office and on the City of Kodiak website. The clerk's office is currently accepting completed nominating petitions for those positions, and the filing period is through August 17th at 4:30 p.m. So that's this coming Monday, August 17th at 4:30 is the deadline for turning in nominating petitions. And they should be turned into the city clerk's office. Voter registration for the upcoming municipal election is open. You must register to vote no later than September 6th to vote in the October 6th municipal election. And voter registration can be updated or completed online on the State of Alaska's website or brought or dropped by at either the city or the borough clerk's office. City of Kodiak voter pamphlets will be mailed out around the second week of September to all registered voter households. And the voter pamphlet will also be posted on the city's website, and copies will be available in the city clerk's office once we are they are received from the printer. Thank you.
1: Thank you. Are there any questions from the council? Councilmember Davidson.
10: Thank you, Mr. Mayor. For the benefit of the public listening, Randy, could you confirm that early voting is open now for the primary election? I know it's not a municipal election. Are we not allowed to talk about that?
6: I can say yes. It the borough assembly chambers, and any questions can be directed to the borough clerk's office or the state.
10: I realized as I started talking that it's not a municipal election, so it's probably not the right place to say that. Sorry. I went ahead and finished my statement.
1: I think that might be okay.
9: Yeah, it's
1: Any further questions from the clerk? Hearing none, next on the item on the agenda is mayor's comments. And I'm simply going to encourage people to vote. We have a lot of choices this year, and so voting can be a little bit more work, but it's well worth it. We are at a position where a lot of changes are potentially possible for us. We're going to see a change in leadership almost certainly. I think every member of our legislature was up for election this year. So it's pretty important, you know, to vote for the person who we think will best represent us. So I would just encourage everyone, and our primary election is coming up on Tuesday, right? So that election in which you get to pick your favorite person, it's the relatively the easier one. But it's important because it determines the final four for the ballot on the ballot for the general or the general election. So I just simply encourage everyone to do your homework and vote. Next are council comments, and let's begin with Councilmember Woods.
9: Okay. Well, I'll second that sentiment. I will say I have already early voted for the primary just because I like to get that out of the way just in case. It's a full ballot, and I'm not going to get into the weeds on all those choices, just that it is a lot. It's a full ballot. I'd encourage everybody to do their homework. And what I did, because frankly, it's a lot of information, is I like to print out the example ballot from the Division of Elections website, and I fill it in ahead of time before I get to the polling station. I just find that's a really helpful tool for me. I will also say that there is a ballot question, so just make sure that you know how you feel about that, and please turn out and vote, and just be good citizens. And I would encourage anybody that is thinking about running for public office to please do so. I'm not going to lie, as a soon-to-be community member only, ex-council member, I'm sweating a little bit that there haven't been any petitions submitted, despite the fact that there's three seats open. That doesn't feel very good. Hopefully people are just taking the weekend to polish their candidate statements and get everything submitted on Monday. But otherwise, we'll just look for that, I guess. But just briefly about Cope Street, I recognize that I don't have all the information on that, but it does sound like it's been going on for a long time. And, you know, if it was my mother's house, I'd want it taken care of. So I'll just leave it at that. And I hope that next week's meeting is enlightening to all parties involved and that something's figured out. So that's all I have.
1: Thank you, Councilmember Woods. Councilmember West.
8: Thank you. I want to again congratulate Brandy Warnke, who has received her Master Municipal Clerk Certificate. Yeah. Very proud of you. Very, very proud of you. I also want to note with this upcoming land sale, we got a notice from Mr. Schultz in our packet regarding his assessment. He has worked with lands in on Kodiak for a while. So I think that's important to note there. I want to say thank you to Parks and Rec. They have installed two new salmon label trash cans on the spit. It is really nice to have those installed. They're nicely installed. They're permanently installed and they look great. So thank you for that. I also have been telling everybody who wants to know how the council is going, I want to tell them that our interim manager made one of the best packets reviewing the city sales tax and revenue, and that they should go online and they should read it. They maybe print it off. I liked what someone said. We should print this off and leave it in the coffee shops. It is 50 pages, but some of the pages have just pictures and 1, 2, 3. So it's not 50. It's very nice. It's not 50 pages of reading, but it's just really well written, and it gives a really good picture of where we are in the city. So I appreciate that, Tim, and I would encourage people to go online and find that. Thank you.
1: Councilmember Mangini.
11: Yeah, I'd like to echo what both the prior council members have said. I also thought that packet was extremely helpful. I didn't get a chance to say that in person because I was online the other day, but I've heard from a number of people in the community that I encouraged to read it as well, that they thought the same. So kudos there. Yeah, please, if there's some community members out there that are listening, if you've come this far, then get involved. I can't say that enough because there's a lot to learn and we need more people to put their names in for the ballot. So just encourage you to get out there and not just vote, but also take the next step and get involved. So thank you.
1: Thank you, Councilmember Mangini. Councilmember Davidson.
10: Thank you, Mr. Mayor. We're just so agreeable with each other because I echo all the things you guys just said. With the packet, it was really helpful. And I really do encourage community members who have an interest or a curiosity about the structure of sales tax in Kodiak to look at the packet for Tuesday's work session, easily findable on the city website. And it is a great resource to help people understand what the structure of our sales tax is and pursue some ideas of options moving forward. I want to repeat the earlier gratitude for all that AML does for municipal government. I knew about them because of my Uncle Charlie. He talked about them a lot in his career on city council, but until I was in this position myself, I did not truly realize how much they do mm-hmm. to support local government. I encourage citizens to learn a little bit about AML and cannot emphasize enough how much we would love to see some candidates put their name forth for the municipal election that is coming up. With the deadline being on Monday at 4:30, I want to remind people that there is a packet required. It is not overly complex. It is very achievable, but you do have to plan a little bit in advance because you need to find 10 of your friends and neighbors who will sign your petition in support of your candidacy. So you need to allot yourself the time to get that done. So I would encourage people, even if they're not sure yet, because for me, getting the packet and starting to fill it out is what helped me convince that I was ready to run for office. So I just want to encourage people to take that step, pick up the packet and look at it, even if you're not sure yet. And as always, please vote.
1: Thank you, Councilmember Davidson. Councilmember Walker.
7: Well, I'd like to thank our city manager. Thank you. He's doing a great job. And his staff, they're all backing him up over there. And, I see a lot of good things happening. And clerk's office, always, and congratulations. That took a lot of work to get that. Mm-hmm. But, and also to my fellow councilmen, you guys have been a good group to work with, and I've worked with a lot of them for years. We might agree to disagree sometimes, but, you know, we move forward with the city's business, and that's what it's about. Thank you.
1: Thank you, Councilmember Walker. The next item on the agenda is audience comments. Comments will be limited to 3 minutes. If there is anyone who wishes to address the mayor and council as a whole, please approach the podium, sign in, and state your name, or call in at 907-486-8610. I will pause for a moment to allow people to call in. Hearing none, may I have a motion to adjourn?
11: So moved.
1: Member Woods.
6: Move to adjourn.
11: Second.
1: Please call the roll, clerk.
6: Thank you. Mr. Walker.
7: Yeah.
6: Ms. West.
12: Yes.
6: Ms. Woods.
13: Yes.
6: Ms. Davidson.
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6: Mr. Mangini.
11: Yes.
6: Motion passes, Mr. Mayor.
1: Thank you. This meeting is adjourned.
15: Broadcast of the City Council meeting is made possible in part by a grant from the City of Kodiak, serving the people of Kodiak through active community participation.
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0: There's Stevie Wonder at 25 minutes before 8 on an abbreviated Thursday night music show. I'll be here with you until 8 o'clock tonight. We've got lots of good music coming up between now and then, though. The KMXC 50th Anniversary Fun Run and Walk are happening this Saturday. The run and walk will start at 11 o'clock, and they're both around Near Island. 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Both run and walk end back at the station for a potluck picnic and unveiling of the new mural installation, which is pretty cool. 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Music from Sarah Hammer coming up after this.
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0: That's Billy Martin at 17 before 8. 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
0: As you might have gathered from the city council meeting, there's no one signed up yet for nominating petition. No one's taken out a nominating petition for one-year city council seat and 2 3-year city council seats. They're still available, and the deadline is on Monday. So if you need more information, or if you're thinking about taking out a petition, you need 10 signatures to get on the city council. It sounds like it's a shoe-in for if you just put in for one of those seats. It's 486-8636. I can't predict the future, of course. Our weather has changed, as you might have noticed. It's rain likely tonight. Rain tonight, a chance of rain before 1 p.m. tomorrow. Then showers likely immediately after 4. There'll be a little break in there, I guess. Cloudy with highs near 63 degrees. Northeast winds to 5 miles per hour, becoming calm. A chance of precipitation tomorrow is at right around 60%. We've got showers likely tomorrow night. Mostly cloudy on Saturday. Rain Saturday night. Rain Sunday. So we're going to have some rain for a while. Right now we've got fog and mist and 56 degrees in downtown Kodiak. And music from Paul McCartney. Here's one that you might recognize. Goes back a long ways, though.

0: That's Amos Lee at 5 minutes before 8 o'clock on the Thursday Night Music Show.
1: The Kodiak Women's Resource and Crisis Center is committed to offering safe shelter and resources to victims and their children fleeing domestic violence and or sexual assault, including the use of a 24-hour crisis line. 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
0: I was goofing around listening to music the other night, and I came across this one by Gordon Lightfoot that I hadn't heard in a long time, and this is from his Badass era, I think. Maybe this one song was his Badass era. This one's called Baby Step Back. Take a listen to the guitar breaks at the in the middle and the end of this song. Really something else. Here's Gordon Lightfoot.

Ezra and Lightfoot at 3 minutes before 8 o'clock. That's going to do it for the Thursday Night Music Show. Thanks so much for listening. Stay tuned for our all-night programming on KMXT. Hope you have a great weekend. Here's Ry Cooder to wrap things up.

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1: Welcome back to another hour of Folk Alley. I'm your host, Cindy House. Coming up, birthday wishes for Robert Plant and John Hyatt. We have new songs from Humbird, Laura Cortese, and Phoebe Bridgers. But first, a set for North Carolina by some of its former and current residents, starting with James Taylor, who spent a good chunk of his childhood living in Chapel Hill, North Carolina. This is from his 1968 debut studio album. Let's all sing along now. Here's Carolina in My Mind. It's James Taylor on Folk Alley.

That's Mipso with an ode to driving through their home state of North Carolina, discovering the beauty that exists alongside the pain. You can hold them both at once, and we all contain multitudes. It's Carolina Rolling By from Mipso. New from Rhiannon Giddens before that with Carolina Rain, a reflection on aging, shifting priorities, and letting go of the relentless pursuit of money to re-embrace simple love and community. Yes, and James Taylor started us off our Carolina set. It's Cindy. Robert Plant was born August 20th, 1948. He defined 70s hard rock and in his later years has become an icon in Americana. He's worked with Alison Krauss as well as his roots group Band of Joy. Let's take a listen to a track with that band. This is Central 209 from Robert Plant.

That's Odetta from an album that captured her peak artistry in the 1960s, blending traditional folk, spirituals, and freedom songs that fueled the civil rights movement at a crucial historical crossroads. She's often called the voice of the civil rights movement, and Martin Luther King Jr. named her Queen of American Folk Music. Rosa Parks, also a devoted fan. Also heard from Robert Plant right before that. Coming up, a song for all the Icarus heads out there. I'm Cindy House. It's Folk Alley.

Creekbed Carter Hogan uses the classic mythological metaphor of Icarus, as in flying too close to the sun with wax wings, to explore taking vulnerable risks, failing, and stubbornly choosing to try and fly again. Creekbed is a trans non-binary folk musician, writer, and educator. They live between Minneapolis and Austin and blends Appalachian fingerstyle picking, queer storytelling, and working class themes, and is also a laugh riot. Here's new music from Creekbed Carter Hogan. Like

Cecile Wheels, based in the Blue Ridge Mountains of Virginia. They formed around 2004, 2005, and officially decided they were going to call themselves the Steel Wheels in 2010. That song, Keep On, is about perseverance, looking past life's distractions, pushing forward through personal struggles. It also slaps like all other Steel Wheel songs. I love that band. Big, big, tall emotions. I'm Cindy Howes on Folk Alley. We recently marked the anniversary of Dave Carter's death on this show, and I'd like to mark the anniversary of his birth as well. Dave Carter died in 2002, but left quite an impact with his songwriting that he liked to call postmodern mythic American folk music, and his partnership with Tracy Grammer, born August 13th, 1952. Here's Dave Carter and Tracy Grammer.

Layla McCalla on Folk Alley, a New Orleans-based, New York-born, and of Haitian descent. Amazing person, musician, one of my faves. That is actually a cover of a song from the 1930s written by Calypso pioneer, the Growling Tiger. The song Money is King sounds like it could have been written yesterday. Also new from Humbird with an album out in September. Coming up, we'll hear a reminder to go find the rainbow. I'm Cindy Howes, and this is Folk Alley.

Laura Cortese's new song, Face the Rain, was inspired by a rainy afternoon, which happens a lot where she lives in Belgium with her young daughter, and the reminder to go find the rainbow. She said, I've learned that the sun does come out once a day, if only for 30 seconds, and you got to run outside and see it when it's here. When it's raining, I try to remind myself if the sun peeks through, I should check for rainbows. New solo album out in October, first in a while without her backing crew, the Dance Cards. It's new on Folk Alley from Laura Cortese.

John Hiatt, born August 20th, 1952. That song, one of my favorites. It is, of course, very, very sad. Lots of people think it's about the suicide of his first wife, but John says all the songs on that album are character-driven and not a literal document of his life. Hi, I'm Cindy Howes on Folk Alley. Thank you for joining us. I have an acoustic version of Phoebe Bridgers' new song, Lost Boys. The album version is on her latest album, Lost Weekend, and I wish that she'd record the whole album acoustic. I like her, you know, any way she sounds, but I love hearing something all produced and then hearing it stripped down. I find that to be one of the simple pleasures in life. It's Phoebe Bridgers with an acoustic version of Lost Boys.

Wrapping up the show today, that is father and son, Leon Bibb and Eric Bibb, paying tribute to their good friend, Paul Robeson, who was actually Eric's godfather. Leon was a prominent figure in the Greenwich Village folk scene, and Eric grew up to become a Grammy-nominated blues troubadour. That's Home in the Rock from the 2006 album Praising Peace, honoring Paul Robeson. 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

0: heat things up in the company of actors Hugh Dancy, Dennis O'Hare, and Retta. Coming up right now, Selected Shorts falls in love with summertime. It's me, your host, Meg Wolitzer. Stick around and I just might compare thee to a summer's day. You're listening to Selected Shorts, where our greatest actors transport us through the magic of fiction, one short story at a time. Wintertime is great for everyone who loves sweaters and soup. Spring and fall are perfect for those who like change, in that they can watch the earth expand and contract, respectively. But summer, oh summer. From long, long days to watermelon seeds to reading at the beach to the jingling bell of the ice cream truck, it's a season that casts its own particular spell. To me, summer always meant sleepaway camp. When I was 8 and my sister was 11, she and I went to a camp where we were so unhappy that we joined a group called the Homesick Club. This involved sitting on a hill and crying as we talked about the things we missed at home. Our dog Max, watching Gilligan's Island and Bewitched. Our mom's spaghetti. Our mom. Years later, I went to a camp that called itself a summer arts workshop. It was the best summer of my life, the best experience in my life so far, and I wrote a novel inspired by that place called The Interestings. I feel like a lounge singer, and now I'm supposed to wait for applause and say, yeah, and it goes a little something like this. So in this hour of Selected Shorts, let's envelop ourselves in the extended aria of the summer. Stories on the show will take on some of the season's most recognizable rituals, beach trips, cool-down sessions, and pastoral delights of all kinds. In one story, as a city melts down, a romantic pair finds their own private escape. In another, a writer resists beaches in favor of her AC unit. And in a third, an aging man leads a quiet revolt on the ball field. Our first story of summer and romance is by Italian author Massimo Bontempelli. This story, brought to us by the writer Giunta Lahiri, appeared in the Penguin Book of Italian Short Stories, which was edited by Lahiri herself. Bontempelli was a war correspondent who, at the age of 40, went a bit avant-garde and created a series of micro-novels he titled La Vita Intensa, or The Intense Life. This summertime fever dream of a story will be read by the dynamic Hugh Dancy. He appeared on Broadway in Venus in Fur and in series including The Path and Hannibal. And now, Hugh Dancy performs Massimo Bontempelli's The Miraculous Beach, or Prize for Modesty, translated by Jenny McPhee.
1: At the first threat, people began to stay off the streets of Rome. Then, after a few days, a generalized fear took over, and the city itself began to empty out. Seized with fear, hour after hour, the citizens of Rome stormed the train stations and, shoving their way onto train carriages, had fled far away. The richest people glutted their cars with oil and gas before bolting out of the 13 city gates and, kicking up dust, headed to the most distant cardinal points. And so it was for 10 days. And then, suddenly, the train stations were deserted, and throughout Rome, it was only the peddlers' carts that raised any dust, the peddlers being afraid of nothing. At that point, no one was left in the metropolis. Only a few heroes and heroines stayed to watch over the city. At midday, the heroes roamed imperiously through the streets, jacketless. They allowed the sun to whip their silk shirts to shreds, while vainly regarding their reflections in their belt buckles. When seeing each other on opposite pavements, even without knowing one another, they smiled proudly, confident that from Laterano to Monte Mario, from Valle Giulia to St. Paul's, their supremacy would last undisturbed and uncontested for at least 2 months. The heroines didn't go out in the sun. They each waited inside for their heroes to return home, when they would dry their sweat and iron their silk shirts. The women went out only at night, and exercising their wily ways, they would flick flirtatious glances with their stray cat eyes behind their companions' backs. Since I adhere to the laws of nature, and love the heat of the sun in summer, the heat of the stove in winter, I was among those heroes who hadn't fled the city during the summer onslaught. The heroine chosen to dry my sweat was called Aminta. This was once a male name, but my girlfriend's father did not know literary history. And 18 years earlier, trusting his own ear, he had imposed that name on his newborn daughter. The priest who baptized her didn't dare inform the father of his innocent error. Aminta, at the first heat of summer, conceded immediately to the excellent reasons I had used to convince her that we should stay in Rome instead of departing for the mountains or seaside. And so, the first 8 days of the heat wave passed easily. On Aminta's pale face, I never once detected the slightest indication of regret, repentance, disrespect, or desire. I was therefore astonished when on the afternoon of the ninth day, having returned from my rounds on the blazing streets, Aminta, after a jubilant greeting, approached me where I'd sunk down upon a couch in my study, and placing a hand on my shoulder, said suddenly, "Darling, you must give me a small present. You must have a beautiful bathing suit made for me." I felt my brow furrow. My disparaging, masculine soul became muddy with suspicion. I stared at her, grimly. "What for, Aminta? What has come over you? Aren't we divinely happy in Rome? Are you thinking of leaving? Or perhaps going to the beach? Oh, I have explained to you again and again that..." "No, no, no," she interrupted, her eyes, her brow, her mouth, her whole body laughing. "I didn't mean that at all. Yes, we're very happy here in Rome. Who would dream of leaving? I simply want a beautiful bathing suit in order to have a beautiful bathing suit." "And once you have it, I will put it on." "When?" "Every so often. For a little while every day. And then, after a while, I will take it off." "That's it?" "That's it, I swear." She was so transparent. All suspicion vanished from my soul. I kept quiet for a minute in order to give greater weight to the words I was about to utter, then declared, "Very well. All is fine. Yes, darling, go ahead and have a beautiful bathing suit made for yourself." She clapped her hands and jumped for joy, then tenderly kissed all of the sweat off my face in gratitude. Over the next few days, she was very busy. As for her research, studies, attempts, doubts, and resolutions regarding the construction of her bathing suit, I wasn't privy to her secrets. She went out a few times during the day and stayed in her room for long hours with a seamstress. She wouldn't allow me to know a thing. She wanted to surprise me with an unexpected masterpiece. Her face was full of happiness, day and night. Preoccupied with my virile thoughts, after a few days, I'd almost forgotten about her feminine pastime. But on Wednesday morning, when I took off my jacket before heading out, Aminta said goodbye, then added, "When you return in an hour, it will be ready." "What will be ready?" "Oh, the bathing suit."
2: "Really?"
1: "Yes, hurry back and you'll see. It's absolutely marvelous." When I returned home, less than an hour later, a sliver of suspicion was still trying to insidiously act upon me. Was it possible that this little story concerning the bathing suit marked the start of a campaign to get me to take her to the seaside? I went into my study where I heard her voice coming from the other side of the door to her room. "Don't come in. I'm ready. Sit down on the couch."
2: "Okay, I won't come in. Okay, I'm sitting on the couch."
1: I stared at the door to her room. When it opened, a great light entered the study, and at the center of that light, Aminta stood wearing her bathing suit. My heart skipped a beat. Aminta came towards me. She seemed to be lit up, propelled by all the light in the sky. Trembling in ecstasy, I didn't move from where I was. Aminta stopped in the middle of the room. It was truly marvelous. Pale rose silk draped down from her throat, accentuating her breasts, then gathered around her hips in a band of tiny pleats, flaring into a short skirt that didn't dare graze her flesh, the undulating hem quivering suggestively. Layered on top of the minuscule skirt's pink material was a flounce of acute triangles, their color emerald green. Aminta stood in the middle of the room. In the light cascading from her eyes, the pale rose of the silk bathing suit changed from minute to minute into a thousand mother-of-pearl reflections. The green of the flounce suggested a swarm of shiny scarab beetles flying across a sunset. Amidst that effusion of tender colors, the white of her arms and legs became even paler. On her feet, she wore two small green satin slippers. Aminta was laughing with all of her soft flesh, with her entire green and pale rose bathing suit. She laughed and shook like a plant in a garden, and the room was filled with the scent of paradise. I didn't have the courage to move. Aminta was happy to be alive. Her laugh, sounding like silver bells flying out the window and rushing up to heaven, Aminta sat herself down on the carpet in the middle of the room, her arms behind her and her white legs crossed, her torso reclining backwards and stretched out as if she were offering herself up to God. Her gaze landed on me. I still hadn't moved, and I held my heart in my hands. At the sight of my emotion, she was touched with affection and gratitude. Still trembling, I approached her. I sat beside her on the carpet and gently took her hand. I caressed her whole body with my eyes. Then I timidly touched the pale rose silk of her bathing suit with my forehead. Aminta's eyes, full of smiles, were swelling with tears of affection. They contained a message for me. In a trembling voice, she said, "You see how beautiful it is, with no need to go to the seaside." I felt the entirety of her innocent soul pressing against me. I was overcome by love. And I, too, now searched for something simple to say to her. With my cheek resting on her cool arm, I whispered, "Your modest desires deserve a prize." She softened and once again laughed joyfully. But when I didn't join in, she stopped laughing and looked at me expectantly. Something fluttered in the air and touched me. I saw that she also had felt something. Her shoulders instantly trembled, and she said, "What is it? How beautiful." The whole room filled with a kind of light breath, which then immediately disappeared. All around me, I saw a flickering light. This, too, passed before my and Aminta's eyes, then fled away. "Oh, how fabulous this is," Aminta murmured. She was sitting at the edge of the carpet, and I was further back, almost behind her. A strange, sweet, murmuring sound reached us, fading at her feet. I saw that she was listening intently. The ground murmured again, while before our eyes, everything in the room vanished into a light mist infiltrated by blue shadows and silver flashes. By now, the murmuring coming from the ground had become regular and frequent. It originated far away, swished nearby, and died down at her feet. The murmuring then became prolonged. One coming close seemed to expand. Suddenly, she let out a cry and drew back her feet. "Look, look," she cried. I looked. Her green slipper was wet, as was her foot, up to her ankle. And again, again, the gushing increased. The sound of tiny waves arriving at the edge of the carpet continued, pushing at her feet and alongside her legs. Fearlessly, she leaned forward, plunged her hands into those waves, then lifted them out, dripping with water. The sea! The sea! The silver and blue mist around us filled with light, and the carpet burned like sand. Aminta dived in, outstretched, her breasts extending over the edge. Then she came back up, the wet silk clinging to her chest. I stared at her, ecstatic, and listened to the sea, which had come to visit us. Suddenly, a bigger wave reached me, and I felt the water rising as far as my calves. I jumped to my feet, alarmed. Aminta, I'd better go and put on my bathing suit, too. Yes, she cried. There's one in the bottom drawer of your bureau, but hurry. And both of us were very happy.
0: That was Hugh Dancy reading The Miraculous Beach or Prize for Modesty by Massimo Bontempelli, translated by Jenny McPhee. So, is it a heady little fantasy or a fever dream? Which brings me to this point. Summer is hot. It's sticky, it's sweaty, it's full of melted popsicles and sand in the pants. That's just to say that it is not for everyone. And in our next piece, the writer Samantha Irby playfully dissects the great American romance with all things June. Irby's funny, personal essay collections include We Are Never Meeting in Real Life and Quietly Hostile. And she's worked on TV shows including Tuca and Birdie. Even when she's irked, Irby's voice is bright, sparkling, and full of character. So you'll understand why we thought of Retta of Parks and Recreation and Good Girls fame to bring her off the page. This performance at the Getty Center in L.A. marked her Selected Shorts debut. And now here's Retta with Samantha Irby's A Case for Remaining Indoors.
3: Wouldn't you rather be dead than hot? I am 100% over people pretending that open mouth breathing in 1000% humidity while being burned to a crisp by the sun is the jam. I prefer winter, when everyone has to be bundled beyond recognition to survive, or fall, when you can wear something nice without sweating it sheer in the punishing heat. Too bad I can't afford to pack my one bag and move to the Arctic, because the minute I start seeing bare arms and booty shorts, my sad kicks in. And my happy doesn't return until in September, when thank goodness, I can cover it up with a scarf. It is a cloudless 72 degrees in Chicago today. The sun is blazing in the sky. I closed the blinds when I finally woke up around 1:30 in the afternoon. Birds are chirping sweetly in the streets. I shut the windows. And people are crowding the streets in droves, celebrating this long-awaited break in the dreary gray spring weather. I assume, like I said, I shut the windows and blinds. I'm going to take a shower and order grocery delivery, then maybe stare at the wall until it's time to go back to bed. If I went outside, I could walk down the street to the beach, stroll along the lake path, and get bit by a dog. Suffer through an awkward conversation with someone who lives in the neighborhood and who I would then be forced to avoid until the end of time. Watch children beating each other with sticks while enjoying the fresh air. Soak up some vitamin D and also harmful UVA and UVB rays. Get the perfectly acceptable to wear again tomorrow clothes I'm wearing, all sweaty and gross. On the flip side, in my apartment, I can eat the rest of this box of cereal, dry, by the fistful. Look at people outside without having to smell them or listen to their opinions. Organize my ketchups. Writing song lyrics from my easy listening band, Queasy Listening. Words like outdoor music festival are why I am so glad summer in Chicago lasts approximately 7 minutes. One summer, I walked by these dirty hipsters at Division Fest dancing in a large gray puddle and thought miserably, I hope you guys catch something incurable. I was instantly burning with hatred for these people, dancing with their mouths open in a shallow pool of urban toxic waste. And the band they were dancing to wasn't even that jammy. I hate summer because, one, it's hot. Two, everyone feels the need to do everything outside. And while I would rather be dead than participate in any outdoor activity, barbecues or romantic walks or looking at trees or living, I really wish you and everyone else would do everything else in the privacy of your homes too. I never have to go outside again because, one, my boyfriend, the television, is inside. Man, I love TV. And I don't mean educational programs on PBS or crackly documentaries about important historical figures. I mean, I know all the cast members of The Real Housewives of Atlanta, past and present, and all of their children, pets, and significant others by name. I once walked blindly past my own sister on a sparsely populated train platform in the middle of the afternoon on a Saturday. But I could tell you who won Survivor the last few seasons without even Googling it. Television has forever been my unwavering companion and trusted friend. Every bad day, every breakup, every inexplicable 2 a.m. awakening, television has been there for me through all of them. I would trade every deadly hornet sting and itchy eye-causing spring bloom without hesitation for the warm glow of my Samsung for the rest of my life. Two, are there enough blazers in my closet? Years ago, I decided I was going to be a jacket person. I'm not sure that it was a conscious decision, like I didn't just wake up one day and throw out all my long sleeve shirts, but I remember finding this insanely well-cut cropped denim jacket with a military collar and cinched waist. And the first time I wore it, I didn't take it off the entire day. At some point the next morning, stumbling around hungover and bleary-eyed, trying to get my shit together for work, it dawned on me that I could just wear that jacket again. I already knew it looked good, and anyone paying close attention would just assume I'd changed the t-shirt I'd worn underneath. So why the f*** not? I put that jacket on every single day. If Michael Kors could wear the same uniform every day, why not me? Now I have all kinds of jackets, leather ones, tweed ones, twill ones, the works. And you would not believe how many pajama pants you can get away with wearing to nice places if you just slap a sharply cut blazer on top of them. At home, I can gaze lovingly at my closet and organize my jackets by color, by material, by the likelihood they would ever see the outside world. I'm sitting in my crib right now, listening to this Gretchen Pilardo record from 3 years ago, ripping sheets of toilet paper off the roll I keep on my desk because buying boxes of Kleenex feels like a waste when allergy season is about to destroy my life anyway. And I'm wearing a jacket, a black pleather motorcycle jacket I got for sale on ASOS that has a little fringe on it, but not so much that I look like I'm going to an Aerosmith audition later. That's the thing about being an inside person who enjoys the occasional wardrobe splurge. You gotta be cool with modeling it for the cat and hope the delivery dude from a part pizza company assumes you just got home from work and were so busy writing checks and taking important calls that you hadn't had time to shrug it off before opening the door. Even though you both know deep down that you haven't left the apartment all day and only put it on because it's a shame to let an $80 coat go unworn. Three, food just tastes better inside. White people love picnics. So much, in fact, that they'll stop just about anywhere to have one. Why? Everywhere you look, someone has turned a bus bench or statue or filthy curb into an outdoor cafe. You dudes just stop and bust out your wicker baskets anywhere, huh? I know my people love a summertime cookout as much as anyone, but we don't just set up a three-legged grill in the alley next to the dumpster as soon as the winter snow melts, you know, and throw our chicken on it. We organize. We plan. First of all, we need to know who is going to be responsible for the potato salad. You can't just let that one lady from work you invited to be nice bring hers. It has to be a known potato salad from a vetted and reliable source. I can't can't even commit to going to a white person's house for dinner in the summer unless we have specific plans to do something that requires four walls and a roof, while I pretend to be picking at their homemade tabbouleh.
2: Yeah.
3: Because guaranteed, I am going to walk in the house and be greeted with, hey, let's eat this out in the patio. And by patio, they mean the little scrap of cement at the base of my back stairs that only holds one chair. So have fun balancing this flimsy paper plate on your knees while you sit on the bottom step. And good luck with the flies hovering around because we're right next to the trash. LOL, that. Four, you can daydream about things in a catalog you are never going to buy. Without fail, I get the IKEA catalog every single year. Let me remind you that I currently live in a space that contains this many things: a full-sized bed, a television on top of a television stand, a stack of magazines next to the bed that I used to hold a small fan and my BiPAP machine because finding a bedside table was too much work, a desk that I ruined with a broken bottle of nail polish, a large air conditioner currently sitting on the floor beneath the window, a table my friend's dad made that I keep in the dining room to hold wine bottles and plants, a stainless steel shelving unit that serves as an open-air concept pantry, a dresser whose bottom two drawers I am terrified to open, a bookshelf I have inexplicably moved six motherfucking times, and one chair. There's other shit in there, you know, laptop, house phone, I no longer remember the number two, prosperity candles I got from the occult bookstore. But they don't count since those are things that go on top of other things. Suffice it to say, I have no reason whatsoever to be comparing backsplashes. I have been a renter my entire life. My home improvement joy is firmly grounded in novelty items like matching clothes hangers and interesting dish towels, affordable splashes of color and beauty that can liven up this space crumbling at the corners and painted like a prison cell. But catalogs are a miracle because you can design your very own dream house with none of the risk or expense. I'm like a little girl with my post-it notes in red Sharpie. I want the farmhouse sink and this marble countertop and a butcher block island in the center of the kitchen, these brass sconces in the master bathroom, definitely some track lighting in the family room, and ooh, wouldn't this leather sofa look amazing in the den? I could spend an entire weekend locked in a 500 square foot studio apartment circling armoires in the Crate and Barrel catalog that will never see the inside of any place other than my brain. I like to pull all of the Bed Bath & Beyond coupons out of the Sunday paper and stick them in a drawer for the day I decide to stop living like a trash person and buy sheets with an impressive thread count. One of these days, I'm going to move to a place in which a footstool might not look out of place, and I'm going to need that 20% off, okay? Five, your space, your rules. Now, this is assuming that you haven't made the fatal mistake of trying to be inside at some place other than the one in which you live. People who don't understand that my writing process consists of staring sullenly at my computer, waiting for the jokes to come, willing myself not to get up to re-examine the contents of the almost bare refrigerator I just took stock of 10 minutes ago, often ask if I like to write in coffee shops. I used to, especially before I caved and got a high-speed internet hookup in my casa. Sometimes I'd roll down to the heartland to pick out a bowl of vegan chili and soak up their internet. But my favorite bartender quit, and they took the black bean nachos off the menu. So, bye. There are a handful of coffee shops in Edgewater that feel cozy and relaxing. But the problem with that is that I am never cozy or relaxed, even with headphones on. I could never get over the idea that someone was watching me, that they knew I had a deadline or a draft due, and instead of putting my head down and working, I'd spend the entire time glancing around, wondering what everyone else was working on. Defeated and deflated, after multiple days sulking home with my work undone, I finally called RCN to come connect whatever wires I needed to get the fastest possible mature lesbian porn on my phone. I can make my own tea. Better yet, I can smoke a bowl and drink an entire pitcher of Crystal Light and finish that essay in my nicest house jacket and take as many breaks as I want, and no one is going to steal my seat when I get up for a cookie refill. or cause me to break out in a sweat when my battery is at 7% and the nearest outlet is in use. I won't get sucked into watching a young man artfully arrange his latte and scone just so for the gram. No eavesdropping on conversations about bands I've never heard of and am too uncool to understand. No nervously asking an irritated barista what Sumatra means. Just me and the cat and the bags of Lipton I shoved in my pocket at work because buying an actual box of tea in real life feels like a ridiculous, unnecessary thing. It's perfect. BRB. Gotta go pee.
0: That was Retta performing A Case for Remaining Indoors by Samantha Irby. I'm Meg Wolitzer. You see, even though this is our summer episode, we were committed to presenting perspectives from naysayers, too. Though from the sounds of it, you could probably lure Irby out of her lair with the promise of some really good potato salad. When we return, devotees of America's favorite pastime break the curse of AstroTurf. 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

0: 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This is Selected Shorts, where our greatest actors transport us through the magic of fiction, one short story at a time. I'm Meg Wolitzer. As we listen to stories that revolve around the pleasures and pitfalls of the summer season, I hope you're at least on the porch or fire escape drinking some lemonade. 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Now let's hear a story by Canadian writer W.P. Kinsella. Kinsella was a novelist and short story writer whose subject was often baseball. After you hear the story, you won't be surprised to learn his biggest book was Shoeless Joe, which was later adapted into the film Field of Dreams. This piece is a longtime shorts favorite, and every new reader brings a little something different to it. The reader here is the fantastic Dennis O'Hare. O'Hare is known for series including American Horror Story, but he's also a dedicated stage actor who won a Tony for the original production of Take Me Out, which feeds directly into this story. And now, Dennis O'Hare performs The Thrill of the Grass by W.P. Kinsella.
1: The summer the baseball players went on strike. The dull weeks drag by. The summer deepens. The strike is nearly a month old. Outside the city, the corn rustles and ripens in the sun. Summer without baseball. A disruption to the psyche. An unexplainable aimlessness engulfs me. I stay later and later each evening in the small office at the rear of my shop. Now, driving home after work, the worst of the rush hour traffic over, it is the time of evening I would normally be heading for the stadium. I enjoy arriving an hour early, parking in a far corner of the lot, walking slowly toward the stadium, rays of sun dropping softly over my shoulders like tangerine ropes. My shadow gliding with me, black as an umbrella. I like to watch young families beside their campers, the mothers in shorts, grilling hamburgers, their men drinking beers. I enjoy seeing little boys dressed in home team uniforms, barely toddling, clutching hot dogs in upraised hands. I am a failed shortstop. As a young man, I saw myself diving to my left, graceful as a toppling tree, fielding high grounders like a cat leaping for butterflies, bracing my right foot and tossing to first, the throw true as if a steel ribbon connected my hand and the first baseman's glove. I dreamed of leading the American League in hitting, being inducted into the Hall of Fame. I batted 217 in my senior year of high school and averaged 1.3 errors per 9 innings. I know the stadium will be deserted. Nevertheless, I wheel my car down off the freeway, park, and walk across the silent lot, my footsteps rasping and mournful. Stranglegrass and Creeping Charlie are already inching up through the gravel, surreptitious, surprised at their own ease. Faded bottle caps, rusted bits of chrome, an occasional paperclip recede into the earth. I circle a ticket booth, sun-faded, empty, door closed by an oversized padlock. I walk beside the tall, machinery-green board fence. A half mile away, a few cars hiss along the freeway. Overhead, a single-engine plane fizzes lazily. The whole place is silent as an empty classroom, like a house. Suddenly without children. It is then that I spot the door shape. I have to check twice to be sure it is there. A door cut in the deep green boards of the fence, more the promise of a door than the real thing. The kind of door as children we cut in the sides of cardboard boxes with our mother's paring knives. As I move closer, a golden circle of lock, like an acrimonious eye, establishes its certainty. I stand. My nose, so close to the door, I can smell the faint odor of paint. The golden eye of a lock inches from my own eyes. My desire to be inside the ballpark is so great that for the first time in my life, I commit a criminal act. I have been a locksmith for over 40 years. I take the small tools from my pocket of my jacket, and in less time than it would take a speedy runner to circle the bases, I am inside the stadium. Though the ballpark is open air, it smells of abandonment. The walkways and seating are cold as basements. I breathe the odors of rancid popcorn and wilted cardboard. The maintenance staff was laid off when the strike began. Synthetic grass does not need to be cut or watered. I stare down at the ball diamond, where just to the right of the pitcher's mound, a single weed, perhaps 2 inches high, stands defiant in the rain-packed dirt. The field sits breathless in the orangey glow of the evening sun. I stare at the potato-colored earth of the infield, that wide, dun arc surrounded by plastic glass. As I contemplate the prickly turf, which scorches the thighs and buttocks of a sliding player as if he were being seared by steel, it stares back in its uniform ugliness. The seams that send routinely hit ground balls veering at tortuous angles are vivid, gray as scars. I remember the ball fields of my childhood, the outfields full of soft hummocks, brown-eyed gopher holes. I stride down from the stand and walk out to the middle of the field. I touch the stubble that is called grass, take off my shoes, but find it is like walking on a row of toothbrushes. It was an evil day when they stripped the sod from this ballpark, cut it into yard-wide swaths, rolled it, memories and all, into great green and black cinnamon roll shapes, trucked it away. Nature temporarily defeated, but nature is patient. Over the next few days, an idea forms within me, ripening, swelling, pushing everything else into a corner. It's like knowing a new wonderful joke and not being able to share. I need an accomplice. I go to see a man I don't know personally, though I have seen his face peering at me from the financial pages of the local newspaper and the Wall Street Journal, and I have been watching his profile at the baseball stadium, two boxes to the right of me, for several years. He is a fan. Really? A fan. When the weather is intemperate or the game not close, the people around us disappear like flowers closing at sunset. But we are always there until the last pitch. I know he is a man who attends because of the beauty and the mystery of the game, a man who can sit during the last of the ninth with the game decided innings ago and draw joy from watching the first baseman adjust the angle of his glove as the pitcher goes into his windup. He, like me, is a first base side fan. I've always watched baseball from the first base side. The positions fans choose at sporting events are like politics, religion, or philosophy, a view of the world, a way of seeing the universe. They make no sense to anyone, have no basis in anything but stubbornness. I brought up my daughters to watch baseball from the first base side. One lives in Japan and sends me box scores from Japanese newspapers and Japanese baseball magazines with pictures of superstars politely bowing to one another. She has a season ticket in Yokohama. On the first base side. Tell him a baseball fan is here to see him, is all I say to his secretary. His office is in a skyscraper from which he can look out over the city to see where the prairies roll, green as mountain water, to the limits of the eye. I wait all afternoon in the artificially cool, glassy reception area with its yellow and mauve chairs, chrome and glass coffee tables. Finally, in the late afternoon, my message is passed along. Seen you at the baseball stadium, I say, not introducing myself. Yes, he says. I recognize you. Three rows back, about 8 seats to my left. You have a red scorebook. You often bring your daughter. Granddaughter. Yep. She goes to sleep in my lap late in the innings, but she knows how to calculate an ERA. She's only in grade two. One of my greatest regrets, says this tall man, whose mustache and carefully styled hair are polar bear white, is that my grandchildren all live over 1,000 miles away. You're very lucky. Now, what can I do for you? I have an idea, I say, one that's been creeping toward me like a first baseman when the bunt sign is on. What do you think about artificial turf? Huh, he snorts. That's what the strike should be about. Baseball is meant to be played on summer evenings and Sunday afternoons, on grass just cut by a horse-drawn mower. And we smile as our eyes meet. I've discovered that the ballpark is open. To me, anyway. I go on. There's no one there while the strike is on. The wind blows through the high top of the grandstand, whining until the pigeons in the rafters flutter. It's lonely as a ghost town. And what is it you do up there, alone with the pigeons? I dream. And where do I come in? You've always struck me as a man who dreams. I think we have things in common. I think you might like to come with me. I could show you what I dream, paint you pictures, suggest what might happen. He studies me carefully for a moment, like a pitcher trying to decide if he can trust the sign his catcher has just given him. Tonight, he says, would tonight be too soon? Park in the northwest corner of the lot, about 1 a.m. There's a door about 50 yards to the right of the main gate. I'll open it when I hear you. He nods. I turn and leave. The night is clear and cotton warm when he arrives. Oh, my, he says, staring at the stadium turned chrome blue by a full moon. Oh, my. He says again, breathing in the faint odors of baseball, the reminder of fans and players not long gone. Let's go down to the field, I say. I am carrying a cardboard pizza box, holding it on the upturned palms of my hand like an offering. When we reach the field,

We walk across the field, the harsh, prickly turf making the bottoms of my feet tingle, to the left field corner where, in the angle formed by the foul line and the warning track, I lay down the square foot of sod. "That's beautiful," my friend says, kneeling beside me, placing his hands, fingers spread wide, on the verdant square, leaving a print faint as a Veronica. I take from my belt a sickle-shaped blade, the kind used for cutting carpet. I measure along the edge of the sod, dig the point in, and pull carefully toward me. There's a ripping sound, like tearing an old bedsheet. I hold up the square of artificial turf like something freshly killed, while all the time digging the sharp point into the packed earth I have exposed. I replace the sod lovingly, covering the newly bared surface. "Protest," I say. "But it could be more," the man replies. "I hoped you'd say that." "It could be, if you'd like to come back tomorrow night." "Tomorrow night would be fine, but there will be an admission charge." "A square of sod? A square of sod 2 inches thick. Of the same grass? Of the same grass. But there's more. I suspected as much. You must have a friend who would join us?" "Yes, I have two." "Would that be all right?" "I trust your judgment." "My father, he's over 80, my friend says. "You might have seen him with me once or twice. He lives over 50 miles from here, but if I call him, he'll come. And my friend, if they pay their admission, they'll be welcome. And they may have friends." "Indeed they may." "But what will we do with this?" I say, holding up the sticky back square of turf, which smells of glue and fabric. "We could mail them anonymously to baseball executives, politicians, clergymen, gentle reminders not to tamper with nature." We dance toward the exit, rampant with excitement. "You will come back. You will bring others. Count on it," says my friend. They do come, those trusted friends, and friends of friends, each making a live green deposit. At first, a tiny row of sod squares begin to inch along toward left center field. The next night, even more people arrive. The following night, more again. And the night after that, there's positively a crowd. Those who come once always seem to return, accompanied by friends, occasionally a son or younger brother, but mostly men my age or older, for we are the ones who remember the grass. Night after night, the pilgrimage continues. The first night, I stand inside the green, deep door, listening. I hear a vehicle stop, hear a car door close with a snug thud. I open the door when the soft sound of soled shoes on gravel tells me it's time. The door swings, silent as a snake. We nod curt greetings to each other. Two men pass me, each carrying a grasshopper-legged sprinkler. Later, each sprinkler will sizzle like frying onions as it wheels, a silver sparkler in the moonlight. During the nights that follow, I stand sentinel-like on the top of the grandstand, watching as my cohorts arrive. Old men walking across a parking lot in a row, in the dark, carrying coiled hoses, looking like the many wheels of a locomotive. Old men who have slipped away from their homes, skulked down their sturdy sidewalks, breathing the cool, grassy after-midnight air. They have left behind their sleeping gray-haired women, their immaculate bungalows, their manicured lawns. They continue to walk across the parking lot, while occasionally a soft wheeze, a nibbling, breathy sound like an old horse might make, divulges their humanity. They move methodically toward the baseball stadium, which hulks against the moon-blue sky like a small mountain. Beneath the tint of scarlet, the tall light standards, which rise above the fences and grandstand, glow purple, necks bent forward like sunflowers heavy with seed. My other daughter lives in this city. Is married to a fan, but one who watches baseball from behind third base. And like marrying outside the faith, she's been converted to third base side.

0: They have their own season tickets, 12 rows up, just to the outside side of third base. I love her, but I don't trust her enough to let her in on my secret. I could trust my granddaughter, but she is too young. At her age, she shouldn't have to face such responsibility. I remember my own daughter, who only lives in Japan. Remember her at 9, all knees, elbows, and missing teeth. Remember peering into her room, seeing her asleep, a shower of well-thumbed baseball cards scattered across her chest and pillow. I haven't been able to tell my wife. It is like my compatriots and I are involved in a ritual for true believers only. Maggie, who knew me when I still dreamed of playing professionally myself, Maggie, after over half a lifetime together, comes and sits in my lap in the comfortable easy chair which has adjusted through the years to my thickening shape, just as she has. I love to hold the lightness of her, her tongue exploring my mouth, gently as a baby's finger. "Where do you go?" she asks sleepily when I crawl into bed at dawn. I mumble a reply. I know she doesn't sleep well when I am gone. I can feel her body rhythms change as I slip out of bed after midnight. "Aren't you too old to be having a change of life?" she says, placing her toast-warm hand on my cold thigh. I'm not the only one with this problem. "I'm developing a reputation," whispers an affable man at the ballpark. "I imagine any number of private investigators following any number of cars across the city. I imagine them creeping about in the parking lot, shining pen lights on license plates, trying to guess what we're up to. Think of the reports they must prepare. I wonder if our wives are disappointed that we're not out discoing with frizzy-haired teenagers." Night after night, virtually not a word is spoken. Each man seems to know his assignment. Not all bring sod. Some carry rakes, some hoes, some hoses, which, when joined together, snake across the infield and outfield, dispensing the blessing of water. Others cradle in their arms bags of earth for building up the infield to meet the thick, living sod. I often remain high up in the stadium, looking down on the men moving over the earth, dark as ants, each sodding, cutting, watering, shaping. Occasionally the moon finds a knife blade as it trims the sod or slices away a chunk of artificial turf and tosses the reflection skyward like a bright ball. My body tingles. There should be symphony music playing. Everyone should be humming America the Beautiful. Toward dawn, I watch the men walking away in groups, like small patrols of soldiers carrying, instead of arms, the tools and utensils which breathe life back into this arid ball field. Row by row, night by night, we lay the little squares of sod, moist as chocolate cake with icing green. Where did all the sod come from? I picture many men in many parts of the city surreptitiously cutting chunks out of their own lawns in the leafy midnight darkness, listening to the uncomprehending protests of their wives the next day, pretending to know nothing of it, pretending to have called the police to investigate. When the strike is over, I know we will all be here to watch the workouts, to hear the recalcitrant joints crackling like twigs after the forced inactivity. We will sit in our regular seats, scattered like popcorn throughout the stadium, and we'll nod as we pass on the way to the exits, exchange secret smiles, proud as new fathers. For me, the best part of all will be the surprise. I feel like a magician who has gestured hypnotically and produced an elephant from thin air. I know I am not alone in my wonder. I know that rockets shoot off in half a hundred chests, the excitement of birthday mornings, Christmas eves, and hometown doubleheaders boils within each of my conspirators. Our secret rites have been performed with love, like delivering a valentine to a sweetheart's door in that blue steel span of morning just before dawn. Players and management are meeting around the clock. The settlement is imminent. I've watched the stadium covered square foot by square foot until it looks like green graph paper. I have stood and felt the cool colors of the grass rise up and touch my face. I have studied the lines between each small square, watched those lines fade until they were visible to my eye only, and then not even to them. What will the players think as they straggle into the stadium and find the miracle we have created? The old timers will raise their heads like ponies, as far away as the parking lot when the thrill of the grass reaches their nostrils. And as they dress, they'll recall sprawling in the lush outfields of childhood. The grass as cool as a mother's hand on a forehead. Goodbye. Goodbye, we say at the gate. The smell of water, of sod, of sweat, small perfumes in the air. Our secrets are safe with each other. We go our separate ways. Alone in the stadium, in the last chill darkness before dawn, I drop to my hands and knees in the center of the outfield. My palms are sodden. Water touches the skin between my spread fingers. I lower my face to the silvered grass, which, wonder of wonders, already has the ephemeral odors of baseball about it.
1: With the crowd, buy me some peanuts and Cracker Jack. I don't care if I never get back. Let me root, root, root for the home team. If they don't win, it's a shame, 'cause it's one, two, three strikes, you're out at the old ball game.
2: That was Dennis O'Hare performing The Thrill of the Grass by W.P. Kinsella. I have to say I've never been a baseball fan, but I do appreciate the elegance and beauty and sometimes the nostalgia of the game, which is why I responded to the story in Dennis O'Hare's reading and to the indelible images of those pieces of sod being carried one by one onto a deserted field. All that sensual seasonal imagery has left me in a poetic state. So, listener, shall I compare thee to a summer's day? While I know thou art lovely, thou also art somewhere far away from my air-conditioned recording studio. So, for now, I shall but imagine your warm and sunny countenance whilst I position myself directly in front of the vents of my American standard. I'm Meg Wolitzer. Thanks for joining me for Selected Shorts.
1: 'Cause it's one, two, three strikes, you're out at the old ball game.
2: Selected Shorts is produced by Jennifer Brennan and Sarah Montague. Our team includes Matthew Love, Drew Richardson, Mary Shimkin, Vivienne Woodward, and Magdalene Robleski. The readings are recorded by Miles B. Smith. Our programs presented at the Getty Center in Los Angeles are recorded by Phil Richards. Our theme music is David Peterson's That's the Deal, performed by the Deerdorf Peterson Group. Selected Shorts is supported by the Dungannon Foundation. This program is also made possible with public funds from the New York State Council on the Arts, with the support of Governor Kathy Hochul and the New York State Legislature. Selected Shorts is produced and distributed by Symphony Space.

0: 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I'm Jeff Hanley. 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

This is the Composer's Datebook for August 13th. I'm John Burge. It's said that nature abhors a vacuum, and so apparently did Richard Wagner, who devised a brass instrument to fill a gap he perceived between the range of the horns and trombones. And so the Wagner tuba was born, a brass instrument Wagner designed for the 1876 premiere of his cycle of four ring operas in Bayreuth, Germany, which began on today's date that year with Das Rheingold. Other composers have also scored for Wagner tubas, including Anton Bruckner and Richard Strauss, both of them ardent Wagner fans. And Igor Stravinsky, who, though certainly not a Wagnerite, did include Wagner tubas in the early versions of some of his famous ballet scores. Some contemporary composers include parts for the Wagner tuba in their works as well. And a quartet of these instruments appears in a 1994 score that Hungarian composer George Kurtag wrote for the Berlin Philharmonic. Kurtag is noted for his short, epigrammatic, and very introspective chamber works, but Steely is his first major work for large conventional orchestra. Composer's Datebook is produced by APM, American Public Media, in conjunction with the American Composers Forum, reminding you that all music was once new.

This is Henry Fogel welcoming you to another edition of Collector's Corner. Today, one of the great operatic performances that's been preserved on records, a 1947 performance from the Metropolitan Opera of Charles Gounod's Romeo et Juliette, with Jussi Björling and Biju Sayaw in the two title roles. This is a phenomenal performance. It was issued once by the Metropolitan Opera on LP as part of a fundraising project and has been recently issued now in a very beautiful restoration by Pristine Classics. That is the version that we'll hear on this program. You don't need me to tell you the story of Romeo and Juliet. So we're going to skip details. I'll simply tell you that I have to abridge the work because it's longer than this program allows. So I'm having to leave out the overture, prologue, and the first part of Act One. I once heard somebody refer to Romeo and Juliet as four love duets interrupted by an opera. And there's no question that what makes this work so special is the beauty of the duets and the blending of the voices of Jussi Björling and Biju Sayaw, and the chemistry between them is truly historic. First act takes place at a ball at the Capulets, and I've had to abridge that. I'm going to start somewhere in the middle, but it does feature Juliet's introduction to us in a waltz song, and then, of course, the beautiful duet beginning Ange Adorable that ends the act. So in the cast, Jussi Björling is Romeo, Biju Sayaw is Juliet, Gertrude is Clara Mae Turner, Friar Lawrence is Niccolo Moscona, we'll meet him later in the opera, Tybalt is Thomas Hayward, Capulet is Kenneth Schoen, and the Metropolitan Opera Chorus and Orchestra conducted by Emile Cooper. Here is an abridged version of Act One of Gounod's Romeo and Juliet.

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You heard an abridged version of Act One of Charles Romeo and Juliet, with Jussi Björling and Biju Sayau in the title roles, Emile Cooper conducting from the Metropolitan Opera in 1947. The second act is the famous balcony scene, which is really almost one just long love duet. Björling and Sayau soar through this music so beautifully. Here is Act Two.

0: Act Two of this 1947 Met Opera broadcast of Gounod's Romeo and Juliet, starring Jussi Björling and Biju Sayow. We're featuring it on this edition of Collector's Corner. 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
1: Next time on Early Music Now, we'll hear how 21st century technology helped uncover music from the Middle Ages. La Mora will perform tracks from their recording Splendor da Cielo, with music previously hidden in the San Lorenzo Palimpsest. I'm Sarah Schneider, and I hope you'll join me for Early Music Now. At midnight after Thursday Night Classical.

continuing now with this truly historic recording. The word historic sometimes is overused, but in this case, it really applies. Charles Gounod's opera, Romeo et Juliet, sung by Jussi Björling and Biju Sayaw at the Metropolitan Opera in 1947 with Emile Cooper conducting, on a transfer from the Pristine audio label. I'm going to combine Acts 3 and 4. I won't speak between them. I'm trying to fit the whole opera into this edition of Collector's Corner. So here, Acts 3 and 4. There are some cuts, but those are in the performance.

0: diable notre porte, sans pierre plaide à la sorte.
1: Vache chaude, des cris, vache chaude.

Courage, courage, courage, courage, courage, courage, courage, courage, courage, courage, courage, courage, courage, courage, courage, courage, courage, courage, courage, courage, courage, courage, courage, courage, courage, courage, courage, courage, courage, courage, courage, courage, courage, courage, courage, courage, courage, courage, courage, courage, courage, courage, courage, courage, courage, courage, courage, courage, courage, courage, courage, courage, courage, courage, courage, courage, courage, courage, courage, courage, courage, courage, courage, courage, courage, courage, courage, courage, courage, courage, courage, courage, courage, courage, courage, courage, courage, courage, courage, courage, courage, courage, courage, courage, courage, courage, courage, courage, courage, courage, courage, courage, courage, courage, courage, courage, courage, courage, courage, courage, courage, courage, courage, courage, courage, courage, courage, courage, courage, courage, courage, courage, courage, courage, courage, courage, courage, courage, courage, courage, courage, courage, courage, courage, courage, courage

That was Act 3 and Act 4 of Gounod's opera Roméo et Juliette. Jussi Björling and Bijou Sayão in the two title roles. Niccolò Moscona was Friar Lawrence, who married them in the third act and who is now setting up what will ultimately, although he doesn't know it clearly, be the tragedy of Act 5. The fifth act is the shortest of the acts in this opera, and it's really one long duet between Romeo and Juliet, and it is sung so beautifully by Björling and Sayão in this 1947 broadcast. Emil Cooper is the conductor. I've omitted the entr'acte in order to fit the rest of the act into the format of Collector's Corner. Here is Act 5 of Romeo et Juliette.

0: On Collector's Corner today, you've been listening to a slightly abridged recording. I had to take a few things out in order to fit it into Collector's Corner. A performance from 1947 of Charles Gounod's opera Romeo et Juliette. In the roles of Romeo and Juliet, the great Swedish tenor Jussi Björling and the great Brazilian soprano Biju Sayal. Other roles were taken by major singers at the Met Opera in those days. Clara May Turner was Gertrude. Niccolo Mascona was Friar Lawrence. Kenneth Schoen was Capulet. Thomas Hayward was Tybalt. William Hargrave was the Prince. Gregorio was sung by Philip Kinsman. Mercutio by John Brownlee. Stefano by Mimi Benzel. Paris by George Chayanovsky. And Benvolio by Anthony Marlowe. The Metropolitan Opera Chorus and Orchestra was conducted by Emil Cooper, who specialized in the French repertoire in the 1940s and 50s at the Metropolitan Opera. As I said earlier, recordings are often called historic, which sometimes just means they're old. This performance is truly historic. I can't imagine the roles of Romeo and Juliet being sung any more thrillingly or beautifully than they were by Jussi Björling and Biju Sayal. And I hope that you've enjoyed this program. Next week, something completely different, the art of Elmira Darvarova. Elmira Darvarova is a Bulgarian violinist who was, in fact, the first female concertmaster of the Metropolitan Opera Orchestra for a number of years and has now embarked on a solo career. We're going to hear her playing music by Liszt, Ligeti, Isaiah, and Kodály. The art of Elmira Darvarova next week on Collector's Corner. This is Henry Fogel. I hope that you've enjoyed the program, and I hope that you'll be with me again next week. Collector's Corner is heard every week on this radio station. If you have any suggestions for programs, send me an email, henryfogel@wfmt.com. Collector's Corner is distributed by the WFMT Radio Network.
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Many of us dream of finding a long-lost masterpiece hidden in the attic, or a valuable first edition tucked among other old books in a forgotten box in the garage. In the early 1980s, scholars discovered the sonic equivalent at the Church of San Lorenzo in Florence, previously unknown music from the Trecento, hidden in a palimpsest. We'll hear samples on today's show performed by La Mora. I'm Sarah Schneider, and thanks for joining me for Early Music Now. Merriam-Webster defines a palimpsest as, quote, writing material, such as a parchment or tablet, used one or more times after earlier writing has been erased, end quote. In the case of the San Lorenzo palimpsest, the previous writing could be recovered thanks to a high-resolution multispectral camera from the University of Hamburg. This type of camera allows manuscript pages to be photographed using various colors of light, even spectra invisible to the naked eye. After the initial discovery of the music in the 1980s, scholars and performers needed to wait until 2013 to read the text and the music. Let's hear selections from the recording Splendor da Ciel, which includes many world premiere recordings of music from the San Lorenzo palimpsest. I'll start the set with the title track, written by Giovanni Mazzuoli.

We heard selections from Splendor da Ciel featuring La Mora here on Early Music Now. The music on this recording was written during the period of cultural richness in Italy called the Trecento and was compiled in Florence in the early 15th century. Some of the pieces were written by previously unknown composers like Giovanni Mazzuoli and his son Piero, who were both organists. I'll start the next set with music by Piero Mazzuoli, Donna s'io orerato, Lady, if I have erred through too much love and too much faith, O my Lord, mercy. Here's La Mora here on Early Music Now.

We heard Amor mi stringe assai by Paolo da Firenze, performed by La Mora from their recording Splendor da Ciel. I'm Sarah Schneider. Thanks for being here for Early Music Now. Next, we'll hear selections from The Lion's Ear, referring to the musical ear of Pope Leo X, who was born Giovanni di Lorenzo di Piero de' Medici in 1475, son of Lorenzo the Magnificent. Besides being an important patron of the arts, Pope Leo was an instrumentalist and composer in his own right. He owned a number of keyboard instruments, including three organs. Pope Leo X was also an avid listener. There's an account of him enjoying a motet by Josquin after dinner. It reads, "Dinner was in Castel Sant'Angelo, and His Holiness is still to be found at table, listening to the music of Josquin's Salve Regina, and it was very beautiful. It included several duos, which satisfied greatly." Here's La Mora.

We heard selections from The Lion's Ear, a 2016 recording featuring La Mora, honoring the musical legacy of Pope Leo X, born Giovanni de' Medici. La Mora is based in Basel, Switzerland, and is under the combined direction of Corina Marti and Michael Gonko. In 2011, they released

0: We heard selections from European Music at the Time of the Council of Basel, featuring La Mora, including music by Bachois and Johannes Brassart. Early Music Now is distributed by the WFMT Radio Network Chicago and is produced in the studios of KMFA in Austin, Texas. I'm Sarah Schneider, so very glad you were able to join me today, and until next time.
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0: Brandon Flowers is the lead singer of The Killers and probably not someone you would immediately associate with country music, but it's always been a part of his musical DNA.
1: My brother gave me The Smiths and New Order and Pet Shop Boys, but then when I got in the car with my dad, it was Waylon Jennings and Willie Nelson.
0: You can hear the influence of those artists on Brandon Flowers' new solo album, Thrasher. Coming up, he gives you a preview of a bunch of tracks on that new album, and he talks about writing more songs about his own life, something he used to avoid.
2: The pond is fed by July melted snow.
1: It's funny, the more personal I get, it really is a really creative endeavor to, like, honor these experiences.
0: Brandon Flowers on his new solo album today. I'm Raina Duras. This is World Cafe.
2: So far from the plans they drew up years ago.
0: Now, that album from Brandon Flowers doesn't actually drop until next Friday. So this is a very special, sneaky little preview just for you. So that when it does come out next week, you can tell your friends, oh, actually, I already know this song. And you'll look really, really cool. You can impress them. All thanks to World Cafe. While you get ready for that interview, here's a song about getting ready from Michael Kiwanuka. I'm Getting Ready.

Hey, this is World Cafe. I'm Rena Duris. Even if you don't have all the Killers albums, you probably know some of their huge tracks. Songs like Mr. Brightside or Somebody Told Me or All These Things I've Done. They're these giant rock hits made for arena sing-alongs. So it may come as a bit of a surprise that the Killers frontman Brandon Flowers' new album, Thrasher, is full of songs that might be more at home in a Nashville honky-tonk. Nashville is where Brandon Flowers recorded the album, at the historic RCA Studio A. And this hour, he joins me to talk about his pivot towards a more country and Americana sound and why it feels so right for the more personal stories he wants to tell as he gets older. You'll also get an early preview of a bunch of the tracks from that album, which doesn't come out until August 21st. Plus, he performs one of the new songs live. Our conversation, recorded in front of a live audience, is coming up in just a minute. First, here's the studio version of Plans from Thrasher. And when I asked Brandon what you should listen for in this one, he said, the harmonica.

0: Brandon Flowers' Plans on World Cafe. It's a song from his new solo album, Thrasher. I'm Raina Duras. Brandon Flowers is here to take you through a bunch of songs from that new album today. That song, Beautiful Harmonica, could you tell us a little bit about it, why you wanted it to be the lead single to introduce this project?
1: Oh, it's tough because, you know, it's going to be the face of the record. And sometimes we've made records in the past where you're not sure if that's going to be a great representation for the whole thing. And I don't know, this pretty much encapsulates what we're doing for the rest of the record. I mean, it's a little bit more down tempo than the rest of the songs, but it feels, it feels like it's strong enough to carry it, I guess.
0: Now, obviously we hear a country western feel in here, and we're going to talk lots more about that, but I would love to kind of set the scene. Give us an idea of how you first got into that kind of music, your earliest experiences hearing it.
1: It's my father's music. If you ask my dad what type of music he listens to, it's just instant country western. And so it was always in the car, and in Vegas. I don't know if you remember the 80s in Vegas, but Vegas was very a western sort of town, downtown Las Vegas and the Golden Nugget and these hotels and things like that. And there was like a real western aesthetic. So growing up in the desert and those scenes and some of that music it was always around.
0: Well, the next song that we're going to hear is called Paradise.
1: And yes.
0: It sounds to me like it may be about growing up in Vegas a bit.
1: It is.
0: I've always thought that would be a very interesting place to grow up because I think for a lot of people, Vegas is a place you go for a long weekend. It doesn't feel, it feels surreal maybe to imagine right. living there. What was it like living there as a teenager?
1: It was, it was just part and parcel for me and very, very, very normal upbringing for me. And I didn't realize that it was such a different thing until we left and we started going to Europe and people were really intrigued that we were from there. And so now, you know, that gave me new insight that it was a weird place to be born. And, it was just normal for me. But it's funny because this next song we're going to play is called Paradise and you don't realize it, but the Strip, if you go to the Strip, you're not in Las Vegas. It's actually an unincorporated town called Paradise.
0: What?
1: And so
0: I did not
1: it's
0: know
1: not
0: that.
1: Las Vegas. You're really on the Paradise Strip. And I played on that with the whole, you know, just another day in paradise and same different day and all of that kind of stuff that we hear when we go to work. And I wrote about, and it's my cousin. It's my cousin and an aging valet, Parker. And, you know, when you ask me I get asked a lot what I would have done if I wouldn't have been a musician. And that is my answer, is my goal was to work at the Bellagio or the Wynn and be a valet parker. That was my cousins and my uncles raised families doing these things. And I didn't really have an education. And that was it. That was the ticket. And so I think sometimes it helps me when I write these songs and I'm able to kind of inhabit these people.
0: Yeah. Yeah. I could see how that would be an appealing job as a young man, though. Get to drive a bunch of cool cars around.
1: It was fun, and I worked. I did jobs, the odd jobs, and as a bus boy, and at a golf courses. And I talk about that a lot. It really was. There was the hustle and bustle about it, and your pocket would grow, you know, with tips throughout the day. And I really thrived in that environment.
0: Well, let's take a listen to this song. It's new from Brandon Flowers, Paradise on World Cafe.

0: That's Paradise from Brandon Flowers' new album, Thrasher, on World Cafe. I'm Raina Duras. Brandon Flowers is here with me listening through some of the tracks from that album. I noticed on the bio that came with Thrasher, there are two lines that really jumped out to me. One is the first line, Brandon Flowers never wanted to admit he liked country music. And then later, a quote from you, I've been keeping the secret of my upbringing. So why do you think you were trying to hide that part of you away?
1: It's funny. We talk about, there's this tribalism that exists when you fall in love with music, and I don't know. I don't see it as much today in my kids, but when I was growing up, when it was your identity, like it was, you know, it was who you hung out with, what you looked like, what you wore, and I fell in love with new wave and Britpop music when I was 13 years old, at the height of grunge. I went the other way because it was a little too heavy for me, I guess, and so that was my identity. And then when we started the Killers, it became even more ingrained, and we're also, you know, ambassadors for Las Vegas, and all of that was sort of tied together. But the secret, I guess, that I've talked about that I was keeping was, yeah, I grew up, you know, my formative years were in a rural town in Utah, a really small town, and again, I had that weird push and pull where my brother gave me the Smiths and New Order and Pet Shop Boys, but then when I got in the car with my dad, it was Waylon Jennings and Willie Nelson, and I liked them both, you know, but I felt like I had to choose one, and as I've gotten older, I just gravitate a little bit more towards my father's music. Yeah.
0: Yeah. Well, why do you think that is something that you decided, or that you felt drawn to more as you got older?
1: Yeah, I think this. I've focused more on storytelling. I've always told stories, but they sit in that skin so well of country music and of Americana music and folk music, and it's the stories that I have to tell that I had been keeping. I have found that they just really slid right into that genre, those genres.
0: There are whispers, I think, of that country influence on other albums. I mean, your first solo album, Flamingo, it leans Southwestern, but also in some killer songs like A Dustland Fairy Tale from 2008's Day and Age, or even a song like When You Were Young. Like, there's some lyrical imagery that you use. There's some country DNA
1: for sure
0: in there. How aware of that influence were you when you were writing songs like that?
1: I'm aware of it. It was fun. It was a little bit of a... Even within the band, there were whispers, you know, what is Brandon on about here, maybe for every now and then. But you know, it was just, if I really wanted to be true to myself, which is what we want from the people that we're listening to, I guess, you know, I had to go into those territories.
0: Brandon Flowers is my guest today. In a moment, he'll talk about his experience recording his new solo album, Thrasher, in Nashville. That's next on World Cafe.

0: Welcome back to World Cafe. I'm Raina Duris, and today I'm talking to Brandon Flowers. He's the frontman of The Killers, but also has a new solo album called Thrasher, comes out next week. You made Thrasher appropriately for a country western album in Nashville with a really talented group of musicians. There's a few folks that people may recognize right off the bat who play on the album: Taylor Goldsmith, David Rawlings, Margo Price, we hear singing backing vocals. Could you tell us a bit about gathering this group of session musicians?
1: I wish I had anything to do with it, but it was the producers that had assembled this band, and they kept saying, we got to go to Nashville to record. And I honestly didn't, I'm embarrassed to admit it, I didn't understand what they were going on about. Like, there's studios in Nashville, there's studios in LA, there's studios in Las Vegas. And, but there is a whole other ecosystem going on there. And so I showed up and they had this band assembled. And I had my songs, and I felt really confident, and I was excited to start. And I was just blown away by the musicianship and the experience that these guys had, and the musicality just took my breath away. And we got, we had guys kind of running, like we said, we had a couple of guys in their 80s, and we had people from we had it all across the board, and we would play the songs a few times, then we'd go back in the control room and listen. And you hear people say they're humbled, but that was what I was. I just, looking at these bald heads and these gray haired men, and that had just been doing this for so long and were so good at it. And I was then I just left with just being thrilled, and I want to go back.
0: The next song we're going to hear is full of magical moments and really beautiful imagery. Could you tell us about Does It Ever Cross Your Mind?
1: Yeah. This one is a reaction to a song. We put a record out in 2021, a COVID record, and it's called Pressure Machine. And I wrote a song on it called In Another Life, and there's a line where the character in the story is asking his wife, am I the man of your desire or just a guy from your hometown? And I'm guilty of looking at reactions to songs on YouTube or whatever, and it got this really a big response, that line, and people were talking about how they're rethinking their marriages. And at one point a guy said it, he eventually got divorced after like this line.
0: Whoa.
1: And I was like, I did not intend for this. and I wanted to write a song to fix it. And so we wrote Does It Ever Cross Your Mind, because just as much as, it's so amazing that you were born in this crazy universe next to someone that you can go through life with, I think that that's really beautiful too. And so that's where Does It Ever Cross Your Mind came from.
0: You have no idea how many marriages you're potentially saving.
1: So let's get back together, people.
0: This is Brandon Flowers, Does It Ever Cross Your Mind, on World Cafe.

0: You're listening to World Cafe. I'm Raina Duras. Brandon Flowers is here, a man with a lot of jelly beans in his basket. He has a new solo album called Thrasher. He's giving you a listen to a bunch of the new tracks from it today. That one was Does It Ever Cross Your Mind? So we were talking about, before we heard that song, how it's connected to a song from Pressure Machine. That album saw you reflecting on your childhood in Utah. What other ways is that album linked to this one in your mind?
1: Yeah, this is, I saw it as a continuation, the writing, and a couple of the songs really feel like they, you know, are just, could just seamlessly be on that other record. But yeah, that was it. It was just, I just found a new vein. When I started exploring this, that, you know, those years that I lived in, it's a town called Nephi, Utah. And, I couldn't believe how much I had to say and how many people I remembered and how many stories I had. And so it's, I'm riding it.
0: You've said that for a long time. And I'm quoting you here. I used to think my experiences weren't interesting enough to write songs about. Why?
1: I think when you're, well, at least for me, speaking for myself, when I was first starting to write, I just thought it must need to make things up and make things different, you know. But to be creative, that's what it must be, to make, you know, pull things out of thin air. And my parents or my family or my people, this isn't that interesting to anyone else. I wouldn't have thought that. But it's funny, the more personal I get, it really is a really creative endeavor to like honor these experiences and try to, you know, reflect what I've seen and into song.
0: My guest today on World Cafe is Brandon Flowers. The next song that we're going to hear from Thrasher is called Tiger's Blood. Could you tell us where this song takes place?
1: So this is really specifically in Nephi, Utah.
0: Yeah.
1: It is right in the middle of Utah. So 10 miles south of this town is a town called Levan, and it's backwards. That's Naval. And that was why they named Levan, Levan. It was like, it's right in the middle. And there, when I was growing up there, there was no stoplight. And it was just, you know, a little town. But I have so many great memories. And this sort of, you can feel the anxiety of the kid moving from Las Vegas to this town. And then it sort of goes into the, we had a, you know, sadly a pretty bad opioid epidemic when it hit Utah too, just like everywhere else. And it sort of goes into that territory.
0: You did say, you know, you have a lot of very specific memories, and there are so many little details in this song. There's the Ford Ranger, the cheerleader working the till, the leaking cooler, Swisher Sweets. And I think that's
1: you ever
0: very
1: had a Swisher Sweet?
0: I've never had a Swisher Sweet.
1: So I used
0: Any
1: to
0: good?
1: Go, finally, yeah, it was funny. Well, they have cherry tip Swisher Sweet cigars, you know. And when I was a kid, my parents had no idea this was happening, but they would drop me off at the golf course when I was growing up. And the men were giving me Swisher Sweets. Like and Red Man, like tobacco, and when I think about, you know, I have a kid, I have a 14-year-old right now, and it's like if some guy was giving him Swisher Sweets, like, what? I would lose my mind, I think.
0: I do think that's a very country music sort of songwriting thing, to have the little specific details like that littered. It really puts you in a place.
1: Yeah.
0: How does a song like that begin for you? How do you collect those memories or that imagery? Are you making a list or?
1: Yeah, it was when we made Pressure Machine, I actually had a photographer just go take a ton of pictures, and I just hung them up in this bathroom, and I had a keyboard in the bathroom for the acoustics. And so it just brought back, it's amazing what that can do and that conjure up those feelings and those memories.
0: Well, let's listen. Here's Tiger's Blood from Brandon Flowers on World Cafe.

0: Brandon Flowers, Tiger's Blood on World Cafe. I'm Raina Duris, joined by Brandon Flowers today, listening to a handful of tracks from his new solo album, Thrasher. Now, the last song from Thrasher that we're going to hear today, you guys are going to perform live for us, and you'll be joined by one of the co-producers of that album, a guy who gets mentioned a lot by artists on this show. He's a real favorite, Jonathan Rado. You've worked with Jonathan before on Killer's albums. Yeah. With the knowledge that he's standing right there, but what is it about his style that meshes so well with yours?
1: We have a great. I can't talk about him without Sean. They're together. So Sean is sort of a. I don't know if you know what he looks like. We'd have to have a picture up of him, but it sort of encapsulates what his vibe. And he's got, you know, dreadlocks and he wears wild colors and he's really into experimenting. And then Rado. I consider Rado a purist. I don't know if he likes that or not, I call him that. And so this is perfect sort of yin and yang in the studio. And so it's he helps keep us on the ground. And he's just an amazing, like, savant of a musician.
0: The song that you are going to perform is called Miss America, and it takes the form of a letter. Mm-hmm. And it is beautiful, but there's a lot of pain in it too. Could you talk about the narrator in this song and the perspective that you're singing from here?
1: Yeah, it goes back to that. So I think in 1990, my family moved from Las Vegas to this little town called Payson, Utah. It's near Nephi. And Payson, they just needed to get out of Las Vegas. They'd been there. My parents had been there for 40 years. Payson has two claims to fame. The first one is that Footloose was filmed in town. And the second one is Jewel was born there. If I play my cards right, I hope to be crowned Payson's third claim to fame one day. But no, it was just far enough away from Las Vegas for my sister to escape an abusive marriage that she was in. She was only 22 and she had three little girls. And so this is from her perspective, writing a letter, you know, this is before texting and everything existed, writing a letter to the man that she left. And they got married when I was just a little boy. And so I had heard things that he'd do to her, and I was always scared of him. And, you know, one of my earliest memories is him and my dad fist fighting in the kitchen. And so it was like one of those horrible things that a lot of women never, you know, have the means to escape, I wish that we could build more Payson, Utahs for them to escape to. The title comes from, we call it Miss America, because her and my other sister, back in the 80s, they used to compete in beauty pageants in the shopping malls all across the Las Vegas Valley. And that was just where it started.
0: Has she heard this song yet?
1: She has heard this song, yeah. I mean,
0: What was her reaction? Yeah.
1: It's emotional. You know, it's emotional. Again, she's so much older than me. There's a big age gap, and her and my older sister, 17 years older and 15 years older. So it's almost kind of like they're my aunts. And they were out of the house when I was aware of the world. And so it's, again, it's like I spoke about earlier, it helps me. I love her more when I write this, and I understand, and I have more compassion.
0: Live for World Cafe, Brandon Flowers, Miss America.

0: Performing live for World Cafe, Brandon Flowers, joined by Jonathan Rado on guitar. That was Miss America, a song from Brandon's new album, Thrasher. That album is it's a new solo album. He's been my guest here talking about it today. That performance was just gorgeous, by the way. I would like to say that. And also, thank you for teaching me so many fun facts about American towns. I wasn't expecting that today, so I really appreciated it. Thanks for taking us through some of the new album. It's been really fun.
1: Thank you. Thanks for having me.
0: I'm Raina Durres, back in a moment with more World Cafe.

Before that quick break here on World Cafe, you heard my session with Brandon Flowers about his new solo album that comes out next week. And the thing that stood out to me about him was that he was just so nice for a guy who's been famous for decades, just a huge star, incredibly polite person. Next week, you'll be able to see the video of that session. It'll be out on August 21st, the day before the record drops. So make sure you subscribe to our YouTube account so you don't miss it. It's youtube.com/worldcafe. Here's Monrovia, Heavy Foot. Do you feel-

0: situation. That is Johnny Blue Skies. And that's it for this hour of World Cafe. Thank you again to Brandon Flowers for being my guest on the show today. And thank you to World Cafe producer Miguel Perez for his work on that session. Thanks also to our affiliates all across the country who bring this show to you and the team here who make it. We produce it at WXPN at the University of Pennsylvania in Philadelphia. I'm Raina Duris. 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

last hour. Maybe you caught my conversation with Brandon Flowers about his new solo album, Thrasher, comes out next week. Brandon Flowers, frontman of The Killers, who released their debut album, Hot Fuss, in 2004. It included this song. Taking you back to 2004 this hour, you'll hear that and lots of other tracks that came out that year, like this one. And this one. And this one. All those 2004 tunes and lots more on the way. I'm Marina Duras, and this is World Cafe. Now, no offense, of course, to The Killers, but if you were going to come into my room in 2004, the album that you might hear me playing on my giant old CD player was one from a band out of LA called Rilo Kiley, another band whose front person has gone on to have a successful solo career, Jenny Lewis. But oh boy, did I ever listen to this song nonstop back then. It is Rilo Kiley with Portions for Foxes from the 2004 album More Adventurous.

Happy to be hanging out with you today on World Cafe. I'm Rena Duras. We're going back to 2004 this hour because I was talking to Brandon Flowers last hour. I had an interview with him. He's the frontman of The Killers, and they released their debut album, Hot Fuss, in 2004. So that's where we're going to stay all hour long. Feels like we should kick it off with a song from Hot Fuss, though, and it's the biggest one. Mr. Brightside, The Killers on World Cafe.

Portland, Oregon, from Loretta Lynn, and a song from Elliott Smith's last album, From a Basement on the Hill, released almost exactly a year after he died. That was Twilight. More music from the year 2004 coming up. The song that won the Grammy for Best Traditional R&B Vocal Performance is right after this on World Cafe.

Hope your day is going well. I'm Rena Durris. This is World Cafe. In 2004, 28 albums into his career, Prince released Musicology. It was his most successful album in over a decade, hit the top three on the Billboard charts, went platinum, and won him two Grammys, including Best Traditional R&B Vocal Performance for this song. It's the title track, Prince, Musicology.

bunch of songs that came out 22 years ago there, finishing off with Snow Patrol with Run. Your time travel field trip lasts a little longer. One more song from 2004 next on World Cafe.

0: I'm Raina. This is World Cafe. And I just wanted to let you know, I've added you to my top 8 on MySpace. Oh, and also, have you seen Shrek 2? It just came out in theaters. So funny. And I noticed a nice Livestrong bracelet you've got on there. Oh.
1: Hello, Moto.
0: Sorry, that's my new Motorola Razr. They just put this thing out. Brand new phone. So cool. Yeah, that's right. The year is 2004. And check out this track from Wilco's A Ghost Is Born. It's Spiders, Kid Smoke.

0: Spiders, Kid Smoke. That's Wilco wrapping up an hour of songs from 2004. Same year, the Killers released their debut album, Hot Fuss. Going back to that year today, because frontman Brandon Flowers was my guest on the show. 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I'm Raina Duras. 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

0: From London and New York, this is Democracy Now!
1: In short, we will win this race by becoming an AI-first warfighting force across all domains, from the back offices of the Pentagon to the tactical edge on the front lines.
0: As the U.S. rapidly expands its use of artificial intelligence, we'll look at how AI is changing the way wars are fought. We'll speak with Heidi Klopp, who co-authored the new report, Anatomy of an AI Kill Chain. We'll also speak to Timnit Gebru, who co-founded the group Black in AI. She was fired from Google in 2020 for warning about biases built into AI models. But first, we look at the growing controversy over President Trump's secret plane switch in Turkey. Did the move put the lives of the White House press corps in danger?
2: Why was President on the midterm?
3: For you to fly on Air Force One, but not too dangerous for the press.
4: The plane that I flew on was at greater risk. I think it was
3: say that.
0: We'll speak to the Washington Post reporter who broke the story. All that and more coming up. Welcome to Democracy Now!, democracynow.org, The War and Peace Report. I'm Amy Goodman, broadcasting today from London. In Yemen, fighters with the Houthi movement have escalated their offensive against government forces with fierce clashes in the province of Taiz. The fighting's left dozens of Yemeni government troops dead in recent weeks. That's reportedly prompted Saudi Arabia to consider support for a Yemeni government counteroffensive to retake the Houthi-held Red Sea coast. The renewed fighting in Yemen comes as an unclassified Pentagon assessment of civilian casualties found the U.S. killed 153 civilians in Yemen last year while wounding another 243. Meanwhile, military families are demanding congressional action over a growing mental health crisis aboard the USS Abraham Lincoln after at least six incidents in which sailors attempted to jump overboard amidst an extended deployment. The Lincoln has been at sea for over 208 consecutive days, a modern-day naval record, while supporting U.S. and Israeli attacks on Iran. Families say sailors have been forced to endure excruciatingly long shifts and shortages of food and basic supplies like toothpaste and soap. Meanwhile, former U.S. officials say the CIA had low confidence in an Israeli claim that Iran was plotting to assassinate President Trump last month as he returned to the U.S. from the NATO summit in Turkey. Despite that finding, the Secret Service executed a covert deception operation that saw Trump smuggled off of Air Force One and onto a smaller military aircraft aboard a catering truck. The press corps was left on what the Secret Service thought was the targeted plane. After headlines, we'll speak with Dan Lamoth, the Washington Post journalist who broke the story. Firefighters in Lebanon are accusing the Israeli military of starting wildfires in the south of Lebanon. The Israeli military dropped flares in a wooded area Tuesday, and when firefighters came to extinguish the flames, a drone struck nearby, forcing them to withdraw. According to video and testimony from emergency services in Lebanon, the Israeli military's caused fires in olive groves and on agricultural land since the ceasefire between Israel and Hezbollah back in June. In northern Gaza, an Israeli airstrike killed one person and wounded five others. Gaza's civil defense said the strike targeted a tuk-tuk transport vehicle. Meanwhile, MSF, Doctors Without Borders, is claiming Israel is blocking crucial supplies from entering Gaza. These supplies keep hospital generators, ambulances, water pumps, and water trucks running. MSF's head of mission in Palestine said, quote, "What we're witnessing in Gaza is not a series of isolated shortages. It's a policy of attrition by design. For more than 2 years, we've observed Israel's policies restricting the entry of supplies. These policies do not merely delay aid, they dismantle the very systems people rely on to survive," unquote. Meanwhile, in the occupied West Bank, dozens of settlers besieged three Palestinian families in Kusra, cutting off water, power, and essential supplies for a fourth day. A top humanitarian official at the United Nations Security Council Tuesday said conditions in the occupied West Bank have reached a breaking point. This is a Palestinian whose house has been besieged by settlers.
5: The settlers established an outpost close to the house, around 6 meters away. Since that day, we've been subjected to daily attacks by the settlers, night and day, and harassment on the road. They tried to cut off water and electricity networks many times. We fix it, and they cut it off again 2 days later and attack the workers who come do the maintenance.
0: Colombia has authorized joint military operations with the United States against armed Colombian groups following the inauguration of the far-right Trump ally, President Abelardo de la Espriella. On Wednesday, U.S. Defense Secretary Pete Hegseth welcomed Colombia to the U.S. Counter-Narcotics Coalition, known as the America's Counter-Cartel Coalition, or A3C. Hegseth warned the International Criminal Court could investigate U.S. attacks on alleged drug smuggling boats in the Caribbean, which human rights groups have condemned as extrajudicial killings and murder, and called on partners to reject the ICC.
1: That's why I strongly encourage every ACCC member to leave the ICC and reject their attempts to rob your governments and your courts of your sovereignty. I know as a soldier, I swore an oath to the Constitution, not some fake and illegitimate international court.
0: Meanwhile, the New York Times reports fishermen with Ecuador say they're being attacked by English-speaking assailants using drones. According to the UN, one fishing boat has been lost at sea since January, with eight people still missing and presumed dead. The survivors say the assailants wore matching uniforms with American flag patches. Some of the other fishermen say they've been dragged out of their boats, questioned, and handed over to El Salvador Navy before being released. The U.S. Coast Guard and the Pentagon have denied any involvement. To see Democracy Now!'s coverage of this story, go to democracynow.org. The Trump administration's terminating federal funding for the Arctic Report Card, the flagship report on how the climate crisis is transforming Earth's northern latitudes. NOAA, the National Oceanic and Atmospheric Administration, had issued the report annually for the past 20 years, documenting how human activity is causing the Arctic to warm faster than any other region. In response, former NOAA Administrator Rick Spinard blasted the Trump administration for, quote unquote, imposing ignorance on the system. Dartmouth College professor and polar researcher Melody Brown Birkins told the Washington Post, quote, it's like not allowing your primary care doctor to know how you're doing. Taking away the checkup doesn't stop the changes from happening, she said. Supreme Court Justice Samuel Alito gained up to $2.9 million from his fossil fuel interests between 2005 and 2024. That's according to a review of financial disclosures from the nonprofit advocacy group Court Accountability. This comes as the Supreme Court's about to hear a case with two oil companies, Suncor Energy and Exxon. These companies want the court to rule that federal law prevents state governments from suing them over climate damage caused by their products. Activists are calling Justice Alito to recuse himself, citing his extensive investments in energy companies. They're also demanding an investigation by the Senate Judiciary Committee. President Trump announced Wednesday White House Press Secretary Karoline Leavitt will leave her post at the end of the month. Leavitt was just 25 years old when Trump named her press secretary in November 2024, making her the youngest press secretary in U.S. history. Trump said she's leaving the role to spend more time with her family after giving birth to her second child. The Intercept and the Freedom of the Press Foundation filed a lawsuit Wednesday against President Trump and his staff, seeking to halt plans by Trump's media company to monetize the president's social media posts. Under the scheme, Trump's Truth Social platform would charge up to $100,000 per month for early access to the president's posts, which frequently drives stock market volatility. In announcing the lawsuit, Ben Usig, editor-in-chief of The Intercept, said, quote, Trump is trying to enrich himself by privatizing government information that he has no right to sell. We won't let it stand, he said. This comes as the Trump Media and Technology Corporation, which owns Truth Social, announced a $238 million loss during the second quarter of this year. Meanwhile, The New York Times reports the number of monthly visitors to Truth Social was down about 36% from a year ago. Federal agents arrested the Southern Poverty Law Center's former chief financial officer, Heidi Beirich, on Wednesday. Federal prosecutors charged her with conspiracy to commit wire fraud, conspiracy to submit false statements to a federally insured bank, and conspiracy to commit concealment money laundering. Back in April, the Justice Department had charged the SPLC over its now-defunct program in which it paid informants to infiltrate white supremacist groups in order to monitor their activities. Beirich's lawyer said in a statement, quote, A free and fair society does not use the justice system to silence its political opponents. Heidi Beirich has dedicated her life to fighting hate groups and extremist movements like the KKK, neo-Nazis, and other white supremacists. Her decades-long record of success dismantling hate groups and the resulting threats to her life speak volumes. For this, she has been indicted, her lawyer said. In North Carolina, the daughter of a pastor who was jailed by ICE, Immigration and Customs Enforcement, says her father suffered stroke-like symptoms that left him partially paralyzed just weeks after his arrest. Gabri Johnson says she's only been briefly able to speak with her 55-year-old father, Gabriel Johnson, since he was taken to a Texas hospital July 30th. In a now-viral video, she said she's worried her father's condition continues to worsen due to medical neglect.
6: This is not love. This is not care. This is not America. It's torture. And they're trying to not only take people out of their homes and break up families, they're trying to kill them on the way there. Please, if anybody is within the state of Texas or works in immigration law and reform, I will do anything. Just please help bring my father back home to Gary, North Carolina.
0: In more immigration news, an ICE agent filmed pushing an elderly activist to the ground near Chicago last year has pleaded guilty to a single misdemeanor battery charge. Adam Sirocco was sentenced Wednesday to 12 months of court supervision for the assault. In December, he'd recently completed a shift and was off duty when he assaulted 68-year-old attorney Robert Held in a gas station parking lot. Held had been recording video of Sirocco filling his gas tank. Meanwhile, a widely circulated video shows an ICE agent in Falls Church, Virginia, pointing a gun at a driver who yelled at officers as they detained people on a sidewalk nearby. Video filmed by the driver shows masked ICE agents repeatedly accusing her of trying to run them over with her car and threatened to arrest her. When she contradicted their claims and said dash camera video would vindicate her, the agents walked away. And those are some of the headlines. This is Democracy Now!, democracynow.org, The War and Peace Report. I'm Amy Goodman in London with Nermeen Sheikh in New York. Hi, Nermeen.
7: Hi, Amy, and welcome to our listeners and viewers around the country and the world. We begin today's show looking at how an alleged Iranian threat to assassinate President Trump led to a secret operation last month that possibly endangered the lives of journalists and White House staffers. The Washington Post reported on Monday that President Trump secretly switched planes before departing a NATO summit in Turkey. Ahead of his departure from Ankara on July 8th, President Trump announced on Truth Social that he would not be flying on the newly refurbished Boeing 747-8 jet gifted by Qatar, but instead on the older Air Force One for old time's sake, he said. That announcement led to revelations that the Qatari plane lacks some of the safety features of the legacy Air Force One, leaks that angered the White House and led to subpoenas of New York Times reporters.
0: But the Post revealed Monday the president actually departed on a third plane. President Trump was seen boarding the old Air Force One, but then secretly left through another door and was shuttled in an airport catering truck along with several aides to a third plane. The press was asked to lower their shades before the operation, presumably, so they would not see the president's exit. Senior officials who were left on the plane along with the staff and reporters included Secretary of State Marco Rubio, Treasury Secretary Scott Bessent. The White House never revealed the secret operation. On Tuesday, President Trump was asked by reporters about the plane switch and the risk posed to the reporters on the decoy flight.
4: Up to the Secret Service. I just follow what they'd like to do. So I go by Secret Service and the military.
2: Why was President on the midterm?
3: For you to fly on Air Force One, but not too dangerous for the press.
4: The plane that I flew on was at greater risk.
2: Mr. President,
4: that would be the plane I think that they would be more likely to go for.
7: White House Correspondents Association President Jackie Heinrich of Fox News met privately with senior White House officials Tuesday to convey concerns from the press corps. In an internal memo to members afterwards, she said, quote, I asked the White House to work with us on a protocol that recognizes the Secret Service's responsibility to respond to genuine threats while protecting press safety, preserving independent coverage of the president, and providing a mechanism to correct the record after the fact when necessary.
0: For more, we're joined by the reporter who broke the story, national security writer for The Washington Post, Dan LaMoth. But his latest piece is headlined, CIA had low confidence in Iranian threat before Trump switched planes in Turkey. In it, LaMoth reports the intelligence about the assassination threat against President Trump had come to the CIA from the Israeli government, but was not seen by the CIA as highly credible. Dan, before you talk about the president believing he was threatened and moving to a third plane, first the Qatar jet, then the old Air Force One, and then this military jet, before you talk about him leaving it and presumably leaving the press in the endangered plane, you now have this news story that the U.S. CIA didn't even think Israeli intelligence, because that was the source of the information about the assassination threat to Trump, was viable.
8: That's right. We reported last night, my colleagues, Warren Strobel, John Hudson, and I combined on a story that kind of laid out how they came to the decision to make these extraordinary moves in July. The Israelis passed a tip, a concern that the plane and potentially the president was under threat. The CIA had low confidence in it. And I think that kind of leaves the Secret Service in a tough spot of assessing what do you do in this zero fail mission to keep the president safe, but at the same time, manage the additional pieces. They went with the more extreme option of removing the president and then keeping it secret after.
7: So Dan LaMoth, if you could put this in also historical context, in other words, in the past, the Secret Service has used decoy motorcades and planes for presidents. Why is this incident different? Were on previous occasions, were the press corps and other senior officials also taken off the plane?
8: The most direct example we've seen is probably President Clinton landing in Pakistan in 2000. The Post had another piece earlier this week from Scott Nover, where it was acknowledged and reported that at least the chief of the White House Correspondents Association at the time had been brought in quietly. They kind of laid out what they needed to do or what they thought they needed to do. And in that case, the president followed in Air Force One on a second plane. But I think the most significant difference here is that in that case, moments after landing, President Clinton popped out of the other plane And it became very apparent what had happened. So, you know, within minutes, it becomes clear. Everybody knows there's a decoy. It was reported at the time, basically what happened and why. You know, and in this case, you've got, you know, it was handled very differently. I mean, a month worth of secrecy, presumably that would have continued had it not been for some news reporting.
0: Hearing if you have thoughts on, I mean, here the White House subpoenaed New York Times reporters. They were the ones who exposed the lack of whatever defense, enough defense on the Qatari plane that was gifted to Trump. So all the attention in these last weeks has been on that. They were ultimately forced to drop those subpoenas. But maybe the White House was most concerned that it was this that would come out, that he left the jet, left the reporters on the jet, and moved on to a third plane. And yes, Marco Rubio was apparently on that plane, as was Scott Bessent. He was with his personal aides, like Walt Nauta, who was indicted along with him a few years ago, though those indictments were dropped. Your thoughts?
8: Yeah, I mean, when this tip came to me, I was struck by the extraordinary nature of it. Initially kind of looked at it as like, this seems kind of surreal. And if we're going to report this out, we better be damn sure before we publish. So it took time to run this down, multiple conversations, multiple source interviews. And I thought really helpful here, you know, that initial story, we got our visual forensics team involved. We got our investigations team involved. We combed through airport tracker data, you know, and really the I thought one of the remarkable things in that initial story, and something that made it hard to deny, was you had video in the airport that basically followed a lot of this right through. If you're looking at that catering truck as just another random day, it didn't stick out. But when you look through it through the lens of the other reporting, it looked pretty extraordinary.
7: And Dan, finally, on another topic, you've been reporting on impacts of the Iran conflict on munitions, military personnel, and on U.S. facilities in the region. Could you talk about some of that reporting and what you found?
8: Yeah, I mean, really, this has been an enduring concern throughout this conflict that really grows by the day as the conflict kind of meanders on. The United States has a large number of munitions broadly. The problem here is they do not have enough of very specific and very important munitions. So over time, things like Tomahawk missiles, Patriot interceptor missiles, things that have really played a key role in this particular conflict and have also been important in the Ukraine conflict and would be important in any kind of conflict with China or some other adversary, are dwindling. They cannot be built quickly, and this was a known thing going back not only through the Trump administration, but into the Biden administration as well. Some steps were taken to fix this. However, they haven't been able to really resolve that issue, and really they've just tried to downplay it.
0: Dan Lamothe, we want to thank you for being with us, national security writer at The Washington Post. We'll link to your exclusive that exposed the secret flight is headlined "Contradicting Public Statements, Trump Took Secret Flight from Turkey Amidst Iranian Threat." His latest piece with other Washington Post reporters, CIA had low confidence in Iranian threat before Trump switched planes in Turkey. Coming up, as the U.S. rapidly expands its use of artificial intelligence, we'll look at how AI is changing the way wars are fought. We'll speak to Heidi Klotz. She co-authored the new report, Anatomy of an AI Kill Chain. And then we'll talk about race and AI. Stay with us.

0: Francois Gout. Yes, I am here in London, and that's exactly what Londoners and people in so many countries in Europe experienced yesterday, a solar eclipse. This is Democracy Now!, democracynow.org, The War and Peace Report. I'm Amy Goodman in London with Nermeen Sheikh in New York.
1: We turn now to how artificial intelligence is transforming warfare, from targeting software to autonomous drones. Earlier this year, Defense Secretary Pete Hegseth spoke at Elon Musk's company, SpaceX.
2: In short, we will win this race by becoming an AI-first warfighting force across all domains, from the back offices of the Pentagon to the tactical edge on the front lines.
1: And this is CENTCOM Commander Admiral Brad Cooper talking about the U.S. military's use of AI.
3: Our warfighters are leveraging a variety of advanced AI tools. These systems help us sift through vast amounts of data in seconds so our leaders can cut through the noise and make smarter decisions faster than the enemy can react. Humans will always make final decisions on what to shoot and what not to shoot and when to shoot, but advanced AI tools can turn processes that used to take hours and sometimes even days into seconds.
0: We're joined now by Heidi Clough, the chief AI scientist at the AI Now Institute. It's just released a joint report with Air Wars titled Anatomy of an AI Kill Chain. Heidi, thanks so much for being with us. We want you to explain this report, but also to warn you to a global lay audience when you use terms like generative AI and artificial general intelligence, if you would explain your terms. But tell us about this anatomy of an AI kill chain.
4: Yes, we actually wanted to break down and demystify a lot of these terms that we're now seeing being used, like you mentioned, generative AI, large language models, and also more generally, the use of AI generally in warfare and what that means. And I think it's important to remember, and what we're trying to convey in this report really, is that AI has been used in the military and defense since the 1960s. And when we're talking about a new AI arms race, it means the inclusion of something like ChatGPT, which is a type of AI that's known as a large language model, into now the decision-making processes for targeting, right? And the thing is that we want to break down is that it's not just one AI killer robot, which is often kind of the concept that people have of AI. What it is a series of different types of AI algorithms that are chained together, each with their own pitfalls, each with their own flaws, each have very low reliability and accuracy. And these systems build off of each other and feed into one another, to unfortunately end up in resulting in civilian casualties, as was often seen with their use. So we break down each step of the kill chain, how each AI algorithm leads to faulty decisions and ultimately can lead to decision-making in targeting civilian casualties because of how faulty these algorithms are. We don't just focus on the new types of AI that we are seeing advertised, you know, as discussed, things like ChatGPT, large language model. We also talk about older types of AI that are continued to be used and continue to be relied on, like vision systems.
1: And if you could explain, Heidi, the difference between decision support systems and autonomous weapons systems. And on the question of large language models, you've warned that there have been operations from Russia and China that put out propaganda to try to skew the outputs of large language models. What does that mean?
4: So really the difference between a decision support systems and autonomous weapon systems is that there's a human in the loop when you're selecting a target, essentially to strike. An autonomous weapon system means that this is done automatically without a human in the loop. And I consider this kind of, you know, separation between them to be pretty superficial in practice, because ultimately if you have a human who is just rubber stamping the AI decisions, right? And we know that they do this due to kind of something called automation bias in our field, which is that we know that humans are prone to just accepting recommendations of AI algorithms without corroborating that evidence. To me, in practice, that means that you have a human who, under the time pressures of war and conflict, is just just approving decisions by an AI. And so typically this separation is often made to say, no, the AI is safe. It's fine, even if it makes mistakes, because you have a human correcting that. But in practice, we see a very, very different photo or a different picture really, of how that occurs.
1: If you could explain, ID, the way in which AI systems were used both by Israel in Gaza, as well as in the U.S.-Israeli war on Iran, and in particular, the attack on the school in Minab in the first days of the war.
4: Yeah, I mean, we've known that large language models have been used since really the IDF started using them in Gaza. A good example of that is an AP investigation, which demonstrated that they were using it to translate intercepted communications, right? And they were taking essentially Arabic and determining whether or not specific people should be put on a target list. And we found essentially that because, again, large language models are highly inaccurate and unreliable, that they mistranslate Arabic. In this case, they took something like a payment and thought it referred to a payload and added people to a targeting list. In this specific example, we know that this was caught. But again, under the time pressure, there's going to be oftentimes situations where human operators aren't going to double check that, especially that oftentimes it's very difficult to understand why a specific AI made the decision that it did. And now we know that it's been confirmed by the U.S. Department of War that they are using Claude through Palantir's Maven to similarly make targeting decisions. And we have now, unfortunately, the Minab school tragedy, which resulted in 160, civilian casualties. And it's becoming then unclear whether or not AI is used. That we know that Claude is being used to sort of make these targeting recommendations. But ultimately, it hasn't really been clear, was it the AI? Was it not? Was it deliberate? Was it not? And how do we really trace that when we can't really verify or validate whether something was an AI recommendation or not? Furthermore, we have a very difficult time with large language models because of their scale and nature of operation to be able to understand why an AI made the decision that it did. Was it due to faulty data? Was it directed to do so? Was it due to hallucinations? Which, if anyone has used ChatGPT, knows that these, chatbots often kind of fabricate information. And I think that's where we are with that current situation. It's still unclear to us what was the cause of that. And I would say, actually, that's kind of the purpose of AI systems themselves. They are often used to launder accountability.
0: Heidi Klaff, Anthropic earlier this year announced it'd be ditching its core safety promise. You previously worked at companies like OpenAI, where you tried to help them create their first safety frameworks to understand how to evaluate their AI systems. And now OpenAI's head of ethics left after less than a year after joining. That was Chloe Bacalar, one of several high-profile exits at OpenAI in recent weeks as concerns mounted. If you can talk about what these ethics frameworks are and why people are leaving one after another, and why it is it's the only the company that determines this, not government regulators, how AI is used.
4: Well, I can't necessarily speak on why those specific individuals left, but I can speak from my own experience as a safety engineer, because prior to joining OpenAI, I actually worked in nuclear defense and aviation, ensuring that the systems implemented in those, what we call safety critical situations don't cause any harm. And ultimately, what these companies are they're reinventing safety. They're co-opting a lot of the terms that we've used traditionally in safety and security engineering to really make this about kind of different types of safety. Instead of being concerned, are our systems reliable? Are they accurate? Do they perform as intended? Are they fit for purpose so that no human is harmed and sort of due to the decisions that they or recommendations that they make? We instead have these like safety and ethics frameworks about, whether or not these systems are autonomous, whether they have intention, whether they're conscious, right? And that's a very, very different question. And often they can give the illusion that they are in sort of, personal personifying a lot of the language, you know, or the actions of these models themselves. I mean, we've seen recently, you know, the cybersecurity capabilities being conveyed as kind of like, oh, this is autonomous. This is something we have been expected from these things. They're doing this on their own will. When these companies actually deployed them in a very insecure environment, they intentionally were having these models, you know, go on to sort of carry out cyber attacks as part of sort of testing or benchmarking. And so this is the reason that I take great issue with that, is that they actually, again, try to assign accountability to the AI rather than themselves. Really, I view that AI only does what we tell it to do, is only capable of what we build it to do. And these AI companies are, again, moving away from accountability by trying to assign sort of autonomy or personify these AI themselves in doing that. And I think, you know, when you're then deploying these kind of models in warfare, it's very, very easy to then sort of say, well, it wasn't us who made the decision, it was AI. And that's why I take great issue with the way they're now talking about safety and security engineering.
1: And indeed, as you say, I mean, now it's very routine to hear about AI agents, so to speak, going rogue. And yesterday there was a report that Taiwan was hit by an especially abnormal AI-assisted cyber attack suspected to be from China. And reportedly this kind of end-to-end autonomous attack on a government target has never been seen before. And the most remarkable fact about the target, as the Financial Times wrote, is that the AI continuously ranked and reprioritized possible attack plans based on available evidence. So if you could talk about whether you think in all of these cases, or the ones that we know about at least, it is the makers of this AI who are responsible and not the agents that are going rogue, and what it would mean if these agents, artificial intelligence agents, move beyond cyber attacks and into actually theaters of war.
4: Well, the thing is, we are seeing them being deployed in warfare already. And the thing about AI is that it is a very powerful technology. They are very capable things, but they're only as capable as we make them. And they only really do the things that we make them do. And oftentimes, we might not be precise in the way that we specify their tasks, right? Like the cybersecurity tasks, they were assigned to go and carry out cybersecurity attacks. You know, they were not doing this on their own will. They were built that way. They were trained that way. And I think that's very important to keep in mind. And in warfare, it's the same situation. They are being basically given a lot of data to understand how to target. They are being given profiles, often faulty ones, to determine who's an adversarial and who isn't. And ultimately, the thing is, these are based on really loose parameters, right? These are not, the way that we build them isn't always accurate, isn't always reliable. And we know that AI really doesn't really understand anything beyond what it's trained on. So as soon as it sees a situation, especially in warfare, that it does not recognize, we know this is the exact situation that the AI will fail, make a recommendation that's not true, or fabricate outputs, right? And so I think it's really important to keep in mind, yes, they are capable. Yes, they can do things like cybersecurity attacks, and they do speed up operations. So they definitely do. That's kind of, you know, one of their core features. But then if you have something that speeds up operations, but their kind of baseline accuracy and reliability is 30 to 60%, that's not really different from indiscriminate targeting, right? It doesn't also mean this is some sort of, you know, killer robot that has its own intention. Anything has been built by design. And if we're reckless in the way that we build them, that doesn't mean it's the AI is at fault. The accountability should always be with the system designers and the people choosing to deploy them, despite knowing that they have these really poor reliability and accuracy rates, especially in new situations, which is actually more likely to happen in warfare than it is with sort of cybersecurity attacks.
0: Heidi Klauff, we want to thank you for being with us, Chief AI Scientist at the AI Now Institute. We will link to your report that you released jointly with Air Wars titled Anatomy of an AI Kill Chain. Coming up, Timnit Gebru, the founder of the Distributed Artificial Intelligence Research, fired from Google in 2020 for warning about biases built into AI models. Stay with us.

0: Dark Matter by the Corner Laughers. This is Democracy Now!, democracynow.org. I'm Amy Goodman in London with Nermeen Sheikh in New York.
1: We're continuing to look at how artificial intelligence is rapidly changing the world. We're joined now by a leader in the field of AI ethics, Timnit Gabru. She is the founder and executive director of the Distributed Artificial Intelligence Research Institute, or DARE. Prior to that, she served as co-lead of the ethical AI research team at Google. She was fired in 2020 for writing a paper warning about the dangers of large language models and raising issues of discrimination in the workplace. Timnit also co-founded Black in AI, a nonprofit that works to increase the presence, inclusion, visibility, and health of Black people in the field of AI. Her forthcoming book is titled Deep Unlearning: The Rise of AI and the Radicalization of a Tech Idealist. She joins us now from Boston, Massachusetts. Timnit, could you begin by explaining what AI means to you? You've said you think of AI as a discipline with a number of sub-specialties. Explain.
2: Yes, and I'm glad that Heidi did some groundwork for us here in the earlier segment. Yes, for me, AI is a discipline with a collection of specialties that are all lumped into this term AI, and they can be very different. So Heidi mentioned things like large language models, but also computer vision systems that have been around since the Vietnam War. And all of these things are bundled into the term AI. And in fact, the things that are considered AI are not always considered AI. So, for example, the title of my forthcoming book is Deep Unlearning, and this is a play on the term deep learning, which is a technique which is currently basically synonymous with AI. But back in the day, deep learning was not considered AI, so much so that the researchers in that specialty were having their academic papers rejected by the prestigious AI conferences. And so actually deep learning was sort of a rebranding from another term, artificial neural networks, to avoid that stigma. So not only do we have this marketing term that is a hodgepodge of disparate techniques or tools. And in fact, it's not even sometimes it's techniques, sometimes it's tools, sometimes it's products. But also, not all of these things are always called AI, right? When one of these subspecialties sort of is really hyped up or has some sort of better performance on a specific benchmark, it gets elevated to AI, and then it gets sort of downgraded not to AI. And there are other such examples, like expert systems of the 80s. That was what was synonymous with AI in the 80s, and now nobody calls expert systems AI. So what happens here is that it makes it so difficult to have conversations that are grounded and specific, and have specific conversations about what are the harms, what are the benefits, what approaches are good, what approaches are bad. Because when I talk about some things that I'm really against, like, ChatGPT kind of things, then people are like, what about a particular system that is used for early diagnosis of cancer patients, you know? And I have to say, well, that's a completely different system. It doesn't even have to be built in the same way that these big models are being built.
0: Timnit Gabru, can you talk about co-founding Black in AI, but start off by talking about why you were fired from Google in 2020, the issues that you were raising there and the position you had there?
2: I co-founded Black in AI way before I even joined Google. My current institute is called the Distributed AI Research Institute, which I founded after I was fired from Google. I started Black in AI in, around 2016, 2017, when I attended, I started seeing simultaneously the lack of Black people in AI. And so I would go to academic conferences and you'd have about 5,000-6,000 people in those conferences, and only a couple of one or two, a handful of Black people. And at the same time, we had some of these systems some of the kinds of systems that Heidi was talking about. For instance, there was a ProPublica article from 2016 talking about a company purporting to determine someone's likelihood of committing a crime again. And so this company was saying that they built a software that can tell whether a person released from prison was likely to commit a crime again. And the ProPublica article was talking about how these systems were more likely to label Black people as criminals, potential criminals, than white people. And it was very scary because judges were already using the outputs of these models in their decisions about bail, decisions about how long someone should be in prison for. So the dichotomy of seeing the lack of Black people in the field and also the kinds of claims that were being made and the kinds of things these tools were being built for was very scary. And so that's kind of how I decided to found Black in AI. So by the time I started working at Google in 2018, I was a very known quantity. I had already, you know, founded and led Black in AI. I was working on uncovering all sorts of issues in the field. My collaborator, Joy Bouwamini, and I had written a very, a paper that was made the rounds and was highlighted in all over the place and even changed policy, showing for the first time that automated facial analysis tools, like face recognition, for instance, tools, were had much higher error rates for darker-skinned women than lighter-skinned men. And the darker and darker the skin, and especially for women, the higher and higher the error rate. So think about these tools being used on CCTV cameras to identify so-called criminals, etc. And the people who are darker skin would be more likely to be wrongfully identified in this case. And so I had already worked on this kind of uncovering these kinds of issues. And so I was hired at Google in 2020 to co-lead a team called the Ethical AI Research Team, which was a small research team.

getting very famous, but not as famous as it is today, came out with a large language model called GPT-3, which later became the backbone of ChatGPT, but ChatGPT wasn't released yet. And GPT-3 was really hyped up in the mainstream media, and OpenAI was making all sorts of claims about how powerful GPT-3 was. In fact, actually, they had said that its predecessor, GPT-2, was too dangerous to release because it's so powerful. The GPT-3 was a large language model. We can just define what large language models are. They are models that are trained on vast amounts of textual data on the internet, and they're trained to calculate the most likely sequences of text based on the training data. So if you use large language models to generate text, you are kind of trying to generate the most likely sequences of text given your training data. So the fact that OpenAI got so much airtime for GPT-3 meant that all of these companies wanted to build similar models, and they wanted to build larger and larger models, which means that they were guzzling all of the data on the internet. And they were using huge amounts of computational power even then. So we were very worried about this race that was started. Every company wanted to have the largest model. And we were asking, why do we need the largest of anything? What problem are you trying to solve? And we warned about, we wrote a paper, my collaborators and I, warning about the dangers of large language models. And we said, how big can language models be too big? So the first issue that we mentioned, the very first one, was the environmental and financial cost. And you can see how 6 years later now, that is not only true, but even worse than we said in the paper. We talked about how the carbon footprint of these huge data, the necessary computational power necessitates huge carbon footprint. And even if you claim to have data centers with renewable energy, that energy is going away from heating people's homes, for example, and towards training these models. And the financial cost that shuts out anybody who doesn't have the wealth to participate in this kind of work. We also warned about perpetuating hegemonic views. The claim was that because these models are large, which means that they are using huge data sets, they have all of human knowledge in these data sets. But that's not true. The internet represents hegemonic views. It does not represent views of everybody in the world. A lot of people are not even on the internet. We even know articles like Wikipedia are heavily biased. It's overwhelmingly Western and male. We also warned about, and this is very related to what Heidi was talking about earlier, we talked about how because large language models tend to output fluent and coherent text, this can be very deceiving. So one example we gave was from 2017. These large language models, you know, they could be used, they were used as systems in a whole bunch of other things like machine translation systems. And in 2017, a Facebook translated Palestinians' good morning into attack them. And, you know, attack them, there's no grammatical error or anything like that. So it doesn't even give you a cue that this translation might be incorrect. And this person was arrested and later released. And they didn't even check to see what the untranslated version was when they arrested him. And this, we call this automation bias, the tendency to overtrust the outputs of automated systems. We warned about also people interacting with these kinds of texts output by these kinds of systems, attributing a mind behind whatever text they're seeing. And so, right now, these chatbots like Claude or ChatGPT are designed to make you believe that there's some sort of superhuman brain behind whatever is outputting these texts. And that's usually dangerous. And even though we weren't speaking about chatbots back then, we were already talking about the tendency of people to attribute a mind behind these texts. And so, which means that, you know, they can be
deceived.

0: into believing that there's something something more than a model outputting text. And the final thing we warned about was, what is the cost of pursuing this singular direction in terms of research and resources? What is the cost of shutting out all other possible futures, all other ways of building machine learning systems, which is a subspecialty of artificial intelligence, or any other kind of paradigm, because it seemed like the whole field was only investing in this singular direction of building larger and larger models that are guzzling all of the data, I mean, stealing so many people's works, and based on exploited labor and killing the environment. And so, of course, you know, I got fired after that. I mean, there's details, but that was the icing on the cake, is writing that paper.
1: So, Timnit, you know, we only have a couple of minutes left, but just to point out that, you know, the scale of which these AI bots are being used, very recently, ChatGPT crossed 1 billion active users a month. Google Gemini has said now that it has done the same. But I want you very quickly to talk about the work that you do at DARE, in particular with people working in these data centers and the conditions under which they work around the world, mostly in the global south.
0: Yeah, we have project called a Data Workers Inquiry Project, and this one is working with data workers, and these are the people that label the data that is used in these models, and which is why we think that they're super intelligent, right? These people have to painstakingly supply the data and label it, and they are work in overwhelmingly exploitative conditions. They are paid maybe $1 an hour. They don't have any breaks. I mean, and so we have this project that you can look at where they perform research into their conditions. They organize. We help them create an organization called the Data Labelers Association in Kenya. And so for me, it's really important to make sure that the voices of the people who are negatively impacted are elevated, and they're the ones telling their stories. And it also shows us that we don't have to do things. This doesn't have to be the way. What the path we're on right now was never a preordained path that we had to be on. There were many other possible paths that we could have taken.
2: Timnit, I wanted to ask, you grew up in Addis Ababa in Ethiopia. Your dad was an electric engineer, your mom an economist. What led you, coming to, as a refugee to the United States, to get so deeply involved with a leading mind on AI right now? We just have a minute.
0: Yeah, I mean, actually, my book kind of talks about that journey, because I want people to understand that tech does not have to be the way it is right now. But I always loved math and physics. And I also thought it was a refuge from the messy world of war, and which is what made me leave Ethiopian politics. But I later learned that that's not true. Actually, the war and politics that I left is what drives the world of math and science and technology as well. And if we don't understand that, we'll continue to harm our own people and as engineers and scientists, build terrible and harmful products instead of ones that actually support our communities.
2: Timnit Tebru, I want to thank you so much for being with us, founder and executive director of the Distributed Artificial Intelligence Research, that's DARE Institute. We look forward to interviewing you on your forthcoming book titled Deep Unlearning, The Rise of AI and the Radicalization of a Tech Idealist. She also co-founded Black in AI. She previously served as co-lead of the ethical AI research team at Google, fired in 2020 for writing a paper warning about the dangers of large language models and raising issues of discrimination in the workplace. That does it for our show. Special thanks to our crew here in London, Julian Jones, Pablo Del Brazio, Grace Garrett, Dennis Moynihan, Hannah Elias, and the whole team in New York. I'll be next week in Middlebury, Vermont, and then we're on to Madison, Wisconsin, and Chicago. I'm Amy Goodman in London with Nermeen Sheikh in New York.
3: 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When you come across a scene where something is not quite right, Unaccept Judgment, we proudly present Super Pizza Man. Snap Judgment, storytelling with the beat. Do not miss it.
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54 degrees in Kodiak this morning. It is foggy. Out at the airport, they indicate they have 1/2 mile of visibility and southeast winds at 3 miles per hour. This is Rodrigo y Gabriela.

And this is KMXT Kodiak, your public radio station, here in foggy downtown Kodiak, Alaska, where it is 54 degrees. It is indeed foggy at the airport. They indicate they have 1/2 mile of visibility, and the 3-mile-per-hour southeast winds aren't helping to blow it away very well. The Weather Service is calling for a likelihood of rain until 7 a.m. It seems to be just misting right now. Showers after 1 p.m. today. Areas of fog throughout the day. Otherwise, cloudy skies with a high near 62. North winds around 5, turning to the east this afternoon. For tonight, look for showers before 1 a.m., then a slight chance of rain after 4 a.m. Continued patchy fog and mostly cloudy skies. Low around 54 overnight tonight.

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1: Europe is in the middle of another heat wave, its fifth since May, with temperatures in parts of the continent hitting triple digits. Sweltering heat is also causing trouble for Italy's cheese banks, where wheels of Parmigiano Reggiano are held as collateral. Caterina Gioino is news editor at Fortune and recently wrote about this.

0: Good morning. It is 7:05. This is an alternate take of 4-in-1, a new release from Thelonious Monk. -55 degrees in Kodiak this morning, and it is foggy. No winds to speak of. Out at the airport, they indicate they can see about 1/4 mile in front of their faces. The Weather Service is calling for cloudy skies with areas of fog today. Look for showers likely after 1 p.m. High near 62. Light north winds. For tonight, showers are likely before 1 a.m., then a slight chance of rain after 4 a.m. Patchy fog overnight tonight. Otherwise, mostly cloudy skies. Low near 54. South winds around 5. And for tomorrow, look for more patchy fog. Slight chance of rain after 1 p.m. and mostly cloudy skies, high near 61. For Sunday, they are calling for rain. Monday, chance of showers. Tuesday, mostly cloudy, going back to a chance of showers for Wednesday and Thursday. We do have that very, very low tide coming up this morning at 9:49 here on the east side. It will be minus 1.4 degrees down. Feet, that is. Over on the west side, your very low tide will happen at 10:25 this morning and be minus 2.5 feet in Larson Bay. Mariners, here is your weather forecast for Marmot Island, Usitkanak, out to 15 nautical miles. East 15, becoming variable 10 tonight, and then southeast 15 tomorrow. Look for 6-foot seas to come down to 5 feet tonight and down to 4 feet tomorrow. However, Saturday night, they are calling for southeast 25 with seas to 11 feet. Over in the Shelikof Strait, northeast 20, becoming variable 10 tonight, and then east 15 tomorrow. 5-foot seas today in the Shelikof, coming down to 2 feet tonight and tomorrow. And for Saturday night, east 25 and 5-foot seas in the Shelikof.
1: It's Morning Edition from NPR News. I'm Michelle Martin.
2: And I'm Leila Fadel. Good morning. Democratic lawmakers are calling for the Pentagon to investigate conditions aboard the USS Abraham Lincoln.
1: Sailors aboard the aircraft carrier have been at sea for more than 250 days and are reportedly dealing with poor living conditions leading to deteriorating mental health. Lawmakers are demanding answers. In a few minutes, we'll speak with one of them, Democratic Senator Ruben Gallego of Arizona, who's also a Marine veteran. But we're going to begin with the latest developments, and we do want to warn you that the story mentions suicide.
2: Steve Walsh covers the military for WHRO and joins us from Norfolk, Virginia. Steve, what are you hearing?
3: Hey, Leila. So we know that the carrier's time at sea has set a record. That 250 consecutive days is longer than the time that deployments during the COVID era, when ships were intentionally kept away from port. After leaving San Diego in November, USS Lincoln had one brief port visit. Since then, it has been positioned in the Middle East supporting the war effort in Iran. That is a grueling pace for a carrier with more than 5,000 sailors on board. Lawmakers are now demanding answers about the conditions on the Lincoln. MS Now and others have been reporting that sailors have attempted to jump from the carrier, which NPR has not been able to independently confirm. Senator Richard Blumenthal and other Democrats are demanding that the Pentagon investigate shortages of food, toilets not working, and lack of mental health care on board the ship.
2: Has mental health been an issue for sailors on these carriers in the past?
3: Oh, it has. The Navy dramatically changed how it handled mental health after a rash of suicides in 2022 on board the USS Washington while it was in Newport News. Lawmakers want to know if the Navy is still following those policies. The Navy says that it has seen no increase in suicidal ideation or attempts aboard the ship and that mental health professionals are on hand. CENTCOM says one sailor was quickly rescued August 3rd after falling overboard.
2: Now, you broke the story of the carrier USS Ford, its lengthy deployment, and its chronic sanitation issues. How unusual is what we're seeing with the crew of the Lincoln?
3: Well, being out at sea takes a toll on sailors. Normally, they would come into port after a month or so to resupply and let sailors spend time off the ship. The war in Iran has made that impossible. Shortly after the war began in late February, Iran attacked the Navy's main hub in the region in Bahrain. This has meant the Navy has not been able to use its traditional supply hub in the region. Instead, they've had to scramble to find ways to keep ships docked. I recently talked with the admiral in charge of Navy Sealift Command. Rear Admiral Benjamin Nicholson was at a ceremony honoring the crews that supplied the Navy ships at the start of the war.
4: There's always been logistics hubs that have been relatively close by that we could call on to get the parts and get the food and get the fuel that we needed. In this conflict, those logistics hubs were not available to us, so we had to adapt our strategy of how we would resupply the fleet.
2: So what does this mean for the crew?
3: Mail deliveries and care packages arrive slowly. After a few weeks at sea, the first thing to run out are the freshies, which are things like fresh fruit and vegetables. Morale suffers. Most sailors live their lives below deck. They may not see the sun for weeks. The Associated Press is reporting that the Navy will move the carrier USS Washington into the region to replace USS Lincoln. Navy officials tell me that the Washington is still in the Pacific right now. But I do know that Navy planners have talked about the possibility of swapping the two carriers even before the latest round of damning public reports.
2: That's Steve Walsh of WHRO. Thank you, Steve.
3: Thanks, Lila.
1: Democratic Senator Ruben Gallego of Arizona has been listening to Steve with us. He is one of the lawmakers calling for greater oversight of the conditions aboard the USS Abraham Lincoln. He served in the Marines with a deployment to Iraq as an infantryman. And let me share here that our conversation may include references to suicide and self-harm. With that being said, good morning, Senator. Thanks for joining us.
5: Good morning.
1: What's your understanding of the conditions on board the Lincoln?
5: Well, the conditions, from what I understand, are coming from a spouse that I'm in contact with, and she is receiving information directly from her husband on the USS Lincoln. This is a gentleman who has years of experience. He's not someone that's wet behind the ears, who is complaining of the worst deployment he's ever been on, of limited food or not even fresh food, hard-working conditions, long hours, stressful hours, an environment that is deteriorating morale and really creating an environment that's very stressful to the mental health of all these men and women. And, you know, as you heard from the previous reporter, a lot of it is because this administration just did not plan properly for this war. When they took out, when the Iranians started bombing our base of support in Bahrain, it created a lot of stress, and they have not been able to adjust. And still to this day, they have not been able to adjust. So they're talking about, you know, a rotation in place, things of nature, but these are the kind of things they should have been thought about even before we got to this breaking point that these men and women are on.
1: I know it's a sensitive issue, but I did wonder if the spouse that you spoke with mentioned her husband's concern, or did her husband express any concern about the mental health of his colleagues? I want to mention the Navy's statement that it has identified no increase in suicidal ideation or suicide attempts on board.
5: Not specific to him. He just mentioned that particular you know, I would say more stress, but he is talking about the mental strain that is causing on a lot of these men and women. And you do have a lot of men and women that are very young. This is a very formative time for 18, 19, 20 year olds. This is the first time they're away from home. And then people have to remember the stress of being on an aircraft carrier. They have long hours, tight space, tight quarters. You are dealing with, very dangerous situations with weapons, with, sharp, as well as the potential of falling overboard. And when you're adding the stress of isolation, the stress of the job, lack of sleep, you're going to end up having potentially performance problems. So the fact that the military, and especially Pete Hegseth, are just denying this is just ridiculous. We are able to talk to a lot of these sailors. We are able to talk to their spouses. And this is why I think it's important they allow us, a bipartisan group of members of the House and the Senate, to go and visit these sailors, something that has happened before, to make sure that we know that they're doing well and that the Secretary of Defense is not lying to us.
1: Have they denied this request, or I know you've advanced this, you've called for this. Is that in the works?
5: That we have called for it. They have not denied it, so I don't want to jump ahead. But, you know, the most important thing I want to make sure people understand that this is not a very uncommon request. As a matter of fact, in the middle of the war that I was in 2005 and some of the hardest combat of the Iraq war, I was visited by two members of Congress in Haditha, Iraq. So, you know, senators and members of Congress being able to helicopter in or take a plane into the aircraft carrier is not unheard of. It's actually quite common. We do it all the time and we should be allowed to do it now, considering the stress that these thousands of sailors are potentially under.
1: As we just heard from our reporter Steve Walsh, the Navy has been unable to use its traditional regional supply hub in Bahrain because of the conditions of the war. Do you think that this could have been avoided, that this whole situation could have been avoided?
5: Well, I mean, yes, it could have always been avoided by not starting a stupid war. But secondarily, proper planning makes a big difference. And the fact that they didn't plan for a long deployment because the president doesn't understand the nature of this war, how long it'll take, what is the outcome of this war, how do we get out of this war, what is the goal of this war, this is the situation that we're in. They're yo-yoing back and forth sailors. They don't know exactly how long deployments are, so they're just kind of, you know, playing and flying by the seat of their pants instead of, you know, properly planning, you know, different positions, different resupply routes, making sure that there is a chain and a train of supply to actually get these men, women, what they need. They're just kind of, you know, winging it right now. And that's not how you win wars. And certainly that's not how you, you know, take care of the men and women in uniform.
1: Before we let you go, just have a couple seconds left here. But the defense secretary says the U.S. can maintain a naval blockade on Iran indefinitely and just switch out the ships. What's your view of that?
5: Well, then do it. I mean, the problem is that you haven't actually had any of that, the planning to do it before. And now you're just reacting. That's not proper leadership.
1: That is Senator Ruben Gallego. He's a Democrat and he represents Arizona. Senator, thank you.
5: Thank you.
1: And I do want to mention here, if you or anyone you know is in crisis, text the National Suicide and Crisis Lifeline at 988. That's 988.
2: A federal judge has dismissed a Trump administration lawsuit against Harvard University. The administration claimed Harvard insufficiently protected students on campus from anti-Semitism. This lawsuit is part of a prolonged battle between the administration and the world's wealthiest college. NPR education correspondent Janaki Mehta reports.
6: On Thursday, in a win for Harvard University, a federal judge in Boston dismissed the Trump administration's lawsuit from earlier this year.
7: In March, our division sued Harvard University for tolerating race and national origin discrimination against both Jewish and Israeli students.
6: That's Hermit Dillon, Assistant Attorney General for Civil Rights at the U.S. Department of Justice, speaking this spring about what she claimed was a hostile environment on Harvard's campus after the war in Gaza.
7: Harvard's actions are inexcusable, and it cannot continue to take taxpayer dollars while turning a blind eye to abuse against Jewish and Israeli students.
6: The Trump administration's lawsuit aimed to recover billions of dollars in federal research grants that had been awarded to Harvard in recent years. But Judge Richard Stearns wrote that the claims of anti-Semitism in the lawsuit were, quote, too isolated and episodic to prove that Harvard was out of compliance with civil rights laws. The DOJ could appeal the decision, and while it hasn't said it would do so, Dillon told NPR on Thursday that the Justice Department disagreed with the ruling and was assessing next steps. Harvard did not respond to NPR's request for comment, but after the lawsuit was filed in March, it said in a statement that Harvard, quote, cares deeply about members of our Jewish and Israeli community and remains committed to ensuring they are embraced, respected, and can thrive on our campus. This lawsuit is among several steps the Trump administration has taken since Harvard first refused a list of demands the White House made last year. Those demands included reforming Harvard's policies around anti-Semitism and its handling of diversity in hiring and admissions. The Trump administration has targeted dozens of colleges around the country over similar practices, often withholding federal funding to pressure schools to comply with their demands. Janaki Mehta, NPR News.
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0: It's time for the KMXT Morning News. I'm Terry Haynes. The Kodiak Island Borough Assembly killed the proposed marijuana tax last week. That means consumers will not have to pay a 3% sales tax on retail purchases of flower, concentrates, edibles, and other related products for the foreseeable future. KMXT's Davis Hovey reports.
9: The ordinance would have asked voters through a ballot proposition in the October municipal election to approve the marijuana retail tax. The ordinance failed in a 2-4 vote. That followed a public hearing where several locals who were mostly critical of the tax weighed in. According to City of Kodiak sales tax records, the tax would have generated more than $300,000 in additional annual revenue for the borough. As proposed last month, the tax revenue would have gone into a new community well-being fund to support health, education, and economic development. Sandra West was one of several skeptical locals at the borough assembly meeting on August 6th.
10: And I do like the idea of having a better clarification for the community well-being fund. It's a little loose on what we're going to, you know, we're going to collect this money. What are we going to use it for? Good things.
9: Scott Arndt, who used to be the borough mayor, says the borough already has a general fund and the tax revenue should not go into a new fund.
11: And I think that basically the money going into there needs to offset reduction in property taxes. I'm not in favor of setting up another fund that four members up there get to decide where it gets spent.
9: Other opponents said the tax would hurt consumers and could bolster the black market for marijuana. Marijuana retailer Janice Stevens said consumers will look for a cheaper and potentially illegal way to purchase marijuana if the tax were implemented. Her testimony, along with other public comments, nudged Borough Assembly member Stephen Ames to change his stance on the ordinance.
12: Sending it to the voters to decide, that's kind of why I was originally for it, is let them. But I don't know if the voters are going to educate themselves and see all sides of this and just vote from their hip.
9: Assembly members Bo Whiteside and Jeffrey Woods were the only votes in support. Member Caroline Roberts, who originally proposed the marijuana tax, was absent. Whiteside says without passing new revenue-generating measures like the proposed tax, the borough assembly will likely have to increase property taxes in the near future.
13: There's not much left to cut, if anything. The borough is lean. If anyone has ideas on how we can make that more lean, I'd love to hear them, but we are as lean as we can be, and costs are only going up. So what are our levers to pull for generating revenue in the community? Property taxes. That's our main lever.
9: And for transparency, Borough Mayor Jared Griffin is also the general manager at KMXT. Per KMXT's policy, he does not have any editorial influence over news stories and does not review them before they air. Reporting in Kodiak, I'm Davis Hovey.
0: 17 candidates are vying to be the next governor of Alaska in this year's open primary election. One of those candidates is former governor, independent Bill Walker. KMXT's Catherine Irving spoke with Walker during his visit to Alaska this week and has this report.
14: I'm Bill Walker, and I was born in the territory in Fairbanks, and I've lived here all my life. My wife and I have 4 children, 8 grandchildren, and I served as governor in 2014 and 2018. I ran because Governor Hickel came to me and said, you run, I'll support you and do everything I can to get you elected. And he was the chairman of my campaign when I ran the first time. So I was governor from 2014 to 2018. We had a terrible fiscal situation. Senate Bill 21 had just passed. Price of oil dropped to $26. We had a $4 billion hole in our budget. We worked hard on a fiscal plan, which I can explain later. We didn't get the whole fiscal plan through. Since then, nothing's been done on the fiscal plan. And we have about $3 billion left in the savings. We had about 20 when I came into office, and we've just been living off of savings and shortchanging education and everything else that needs to be done in the state ever since. And so it's time to finish the fiscal plan, and my running mate was my commissioner of revenue, so he knows the numbers. We're running to fix Alaska, and so that's why we're running.
15: Here in Kodiak, one of our top priorities is commercial fishing. We have a lot of commercial fishermen across gear types and sectors, and our industry as a whole is struggling. So how would you propose addressing some of those issues that are currently plaguing that industry?
14: You know, I'm a big believer that science should prevail in making decisions on fisheries, and but what I want to have is I want to make sure that our fishing game is fully funded, so we have the science available, the studies available. So we're making decisions based upon science, not based upon political persuasion.
15: Another thing that is sort of very relevant to our island is the ferry system, which is vital for transportation. So what is your stance on the marine highway system as a whole? How would you support it or change it?
14: I remember well the very first ferry that came into Valdez in 1965. In fact, there's a picture of the people on the dock when it came in, and Governor Bill Egan was there as well, and I was there. I was 12. We went there together. We just happened to be on the same spot for this picture. So I remember how exciting that was for the first ferry. And I've watched the ferry system rise and then decline significantly. So my proposal is this. I will separate the ferry system from the Department of Transportation. And when they combined the marine highway system with DOT, it was for efficiency purposes, and it sounded good, I think, on paper, but I think that it's become sort of the stepchild of DOT, and not necessarily intentionally, but I think it has, and I think it can do so much more than it's doing now. I think I want to see it grow like it was intended.
15: Another big topic that's been going around is the permanent fund dividend. So do you support the full statutory PFD, and why or why not?
14: Well, if we paid the full PFD for like 2 years, the whole program would go away. There's just not enough money for that. A lot of people think it's tied to the resources. It's really not. It's tied to the earnings of the permanent fund. So let's tie it to the resources, and let's take all the revenue on oil taxes, mining taxes, timber, fishing, and put that all into one pot and split it. And half of it goes to the dividend, and half of it goes into governmental services with a minimum payment of $1,000. So it doesn't, and on low oil years, it goes down. But in high oil years, it goes up. And also has the longevity that people want, and also ends this whole fight in the legislature every year about how much of is the dividend going to be every year.
15: Cost of living in Alaska and rural Alaska is high, continues to increase with the cost of fuel and groceries and housing all going up. How would you focus on keeping cost of living down across the state?
14: Well, let's start with housing. We need a statewide housing trust so that we can get houses built by local contractors, but at an affordable rate. And you take out the cost of the land and the cost of the utilities, suddenly you've got yourself an affordable house. So that's what I would do on that. On energy, I've always been frustrated that, we have the oil pipeline, and we it's got 436,000 barrels of oil coming down to Valdez every day. About 56,000 of those barrels belong to you and me. It's our royalty oil. And what we do with it is we sell it to the highest bidder at the refineries, and we index it to Brent, Nivian, West Coast, someplace else. And then all of a sudden, when we get it, it's at the highest price. And refineries aren't, they're just getting their normal margin. I would like to see us be able to give that in such a way that to the refineries, such as it's a pass-through that brings the cost of energy down in Alaska. Renewables, we have so many opportunities, and here I am in Kodiak. It has the highest renewables in the state, if not the nation, as far as what has done here between the hydro and the wind. We need to take a page from the book of Kodiak. So we need to bring down the cost of energy. There's a couple of different ways that we can do that for sure.
0: That was gubernatorial candidate Bill Walker speaking to KMXT's Catherine Irving. You can listen to the full conversation online at kmxt.org. Absentee voting has already begun at the Kodiak Island Borough Assembly Chambers, Monday through Friday, 10 a.m. to 4 p.m. The primary election is August 18th. Anchorage police shot and injured a man Thursday afternoon on the city's east side. At a press conference later in the day, Anchorage Police Chief Sean Case said the man, who has not been named publicly, fired a gun near a Walmart on DeBar Road at about 1 p.m. Thursday.
16: The male brandished a handgun while inside the store and then loaded the handgun while inside the store. He then left the location, walked across the parking lot, and fired one round in the air.
0: Case says officers found the man about a mile and a half away near the intersection of DeBar and Beaver Street. He says one officer fired at the man shortly after making contact. It's unclear what the man was doing just before he was shot.
16: At this time, the only thing that I can tell you is that the officers observed him sitting in a parking lot and the subject stood up. And after that, we're going to have to wait till the interviews to determine exactly what happened.
0: Case says the man was taken to a hospital where he was listed as being in stable condition. No officers were injured. Case says the incident was captured on dash camera and body camera footage, but there was no audio recorded. Case says audio usually starts recording automatically when an officer turns on a body camera or their vehicle's emergency lights.
16: I won't say exactly why that body worn camera wasn't on. I can assume, but we'll wait until after the officer does the interview. And so there's no audio on the camera unless the camera is actively activated either by the lights and siren or when the officer turns it on.
0: A witness to the shooting, who declined to give his name, showed Alaska Public Media security footage of the incident. The footage appears to show the man sitting in front of a light pole before standing up and walking away from a nearby police vehicle. The man then fell to the ground before officers walked near him. A timestamp on the footage shows the man falling forward away from officers about 10 minutes after officers were called. As of late Thursday, no criminal charges have been filed against the man who was shot. Thank you for listening to the KMXT Morning News.
17: Super hot geothermal energy. I'm Randy Simon, and this is Earthwise, a look at our changing environment. Superhot geothermal energy is a new form of geothermal energy extraction that taps into deep, dry crystalline rock that maintains temperatures that can exceed 700 degrees Fahrenheit. By pumping water into these rock formations, superheated steam can be brought up to the surface, yielding 5 to 10 times more energy than conventional geothermal sources. Traditional geothermal systems rely on natural groundwater found near the surface. Super hot rock systems reach 4 to 10 kilometers down, where when water is injected, it exhibits both liquid and gas properties and sweeps up large amounts of heat energy. Accessing super hot rock requires drilling deeper and into hotter rock than was previously possible. The technical challenges are substantial, but the potential rewards are enormous. Recently, a U.S. super hot geothermal energy developer called Quaise Energy received $134 million in new funding that adds to the $100 million it previously raised from investors. The company uses millimeter wave drilling technology, which was developed at MIT. The system allows ablating rock at depths and at temperatures that are not economically practical using conventional drilling methods. Unlike conventional geothermal energy systems, which are only possible at specific hotspots such as those fueled by volcanic activity, superhot rock deep underground can be found virtually anywhere. In principle, superhot geothermal represents a limitless zero-carbon baseload power source with extraordinary potential. Earthwise is a production of WAMC. Find us on social media at WAMC Radio and listen anytime, anywhere, wherever you get your podcasts.
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It is 10 minutes to 8 o'clock. Degrees in Kodiak. It is quite foggy. The winds are completely calm. At the airport, they continue to have just 1/4 mile of visibility.

0: 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This is KMXT Kodiak, your public radio station here in beautiful downtown Kodiak, Alaska, where it certainly is foggy outside. Temperatures in the mid-50s with not much in the way of wind. Still down to a quarter mile of visibility at the airport. Look for showers after 1 p.m. today. Areas of fog all day long. Otherwise, cloudy skies, the high near 62, east winds to 5 or so. For tonight, showers are likely before 1 a.m., then a slight chance of rain after 4 a.m. tonight.
1: From WHYY in Philadelphia, this is Fresh Air. I'm David Bean Cooley. Today, poet and writer Clint Smith says we are taught to think of slavery as something that happened a long, long time ago. But then he learned that his grandfather's grandfather had been enslaved.
2: You know, this person who I love, this person who I was raised around, this person who was so central to my life and my own identity, is someone who was only a generation or two removed from a family member who had been born into slavery.
1: Smith is the author of the best-selling book, How the Word is Passed, about distortions in how the history of slavery was taught to him and other children, and the ways many Americans deceive themselves about that history. He's also the author of the collection of poetry called Above Ground. Also, critic-at-large John Powers reviews the new TV series Lanterns. First, the news.
3: Live from NPR News in Washington, I'm Janine Herbst. In New York, Luigi Mangione has pleaded guilty to federal stalking charges connected to the death of United Healthcare CEO Brian Thompson. Prosecutors say the 28-year-old tracked Thompson down and shot him on a Manhattan sidewalk in 2024. He was charged by both federal and state prosecutors with ambushing the 50-year-old Thompson. Earlier this year, a judge struck down federal charges that could have brought the death penalty. Mangione still faces murder charges in a state trial set to begin next month, but his legal team is now expected to argue for the judge to toss those charges, given the federal guilty plea. President Trump's military campaign against Iran hasn't gone the way he promised it would. The administration now says it's getting ready to wage economic warfare, and ordinary Iranians say they will bear the brunt of that pain. NPR's Hadil Al-Shalchi has more from Turkey.
4: All Iranians NPR spoke to in Van agreed on one thing. Their country has become expensive. A tray of 30 eggs is now $5, double what it was about a month ago. Cooking oil is $3 for a 30-ounce bottle. That jumped about 30% in a month. A personal trainer who just arrived from Tehran said she can't afford much there anymore.
5: Like travel, like buying clothes, like... For example, I eat a lot of protein a day. Now I have to limit that.
4: She didn't want to be identified for fear of retribution from the regime. She said that people in Tehran were tense and on edge because of uncertainty, and the only hope for a future was to emigrate from Iran. Hadil Al-Shalchi, NPR News, Van, Turkey.
3: A new generation of small nuclear reactors could come online in the next few years. Companies successfully turned on 4 reactors this summer, but public opinion remains split. Hannah Merzbach of the Mountain West News Bureau has more.
6: A March Gallup poll shows 53% of Americans oppose having a local nuclear plant. Vicky O'Hara is not among them. She owns a bar in Atomic City outside of Idaho National Lab, the center of U.S. nuclear research.
7: I live 10 miles away, and I'm fine. I'm not glowing in the dark. You know, there's nothing to be scared of.
6: But nuclear safety experts are worried the Trump administration's fast-tracking of permits could lead to mistakes. The administration sees nuclear power as one way to meet rising energy demand. While many Americans don't want a plant in their backyard, polling also shows growing support for the U.S. emphasizing nuclear power more broadly. For NPR News, I'm Hannah Merzbach in Jackson, Wyoming.
3: Wall Street is trading lower at this hour. The Dow is down 140 points. The Nasdaq down 105 points. The S&P 500 is down 13. 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
8: You'd look stunning in infrared on this moment of science. We humans can see only one segment of the whole spectrum of electromagnetic radiation, the segment we've cleverly named visible light. Like humans, most animals rely on visible light for seeing, and plants rely on it for photosynthesis. But in addition to the light that's visible to us, the sun also radiates ultraviolet and infrared light. Snakes have infrared sensors, and bees can see some ultraviolet light. But why are so many of us Earth dwellers so attuned to visible light instead of some other segment of the spectrum? Why don't we see ultraviolet or infrared? The traditional answer to this question was that most of the sun's radiation is visible light, so our eyes evolved to see those wavelengths. But the sun also gives off a whole lot of infrared radiation. What would it be like if our eyes evolved to see infrared light? If we could see infrared, the sky would appear dark and grass and trees very bright. Our veins would shine darkly through our skin, and warm-blooded creatures would be very easy to spot. That would be a great advantage not only for predators on the prowl, but also escaping prey. No one knows for sure why animals and plants on Earth evolved to perceive visible light rather than infrared. One theory is that maybe there's no biochemical reaction that would allow us to translate infrared light into a visual image we can perceive, as we do with visible light. Or maybe evolution just hasn't found it yet. This moment of science comes from Indiana University, with underwriting from the Office of the Chancellor. Today's program was prepared by Amy Breaux, with help from Charles Horowitz in physics. There are hundreds more moments of science on our website at amos.indiana.edu. I'm Don Glass.
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1: This is Bird Note. The dog days of August bring hot, sultry weather to much of North America. Just step outside, and you're already looking for a cold drink. Birds need liquids, too. Some birds can go a long time without drinking, even in sweltering habitats. They metabolize water from even such dry foods as seeds and reabsorb fluids internally rather than excreting them. Other birds eagerly seek out water on hot days. Songbirds, like robins, find water at a stream or bird bath. A robin takes a mouthful of water, then tips its head way back to send the water down its gullet. Pigeons drink differently. They're among the few birds that can suck in water with their heads down. Swallows and swifts drink with enviable grace. Gliding low across a pond, a swallow tilts its wings upward, lowers its head to the water's surface, and skims a beakful of water on the wing. And they make it look so easy. Keep your bird bath full, yes, but keep it clean, or the birds could be picking up a disease with that mouthful of water. To learn more, begin with a visit to our website, birdnote.org. I'm Mary McCann.
0: And there's Bird Notes. Heather, good morning.
2: Yes.
0: It's good to see you again.
2: Yes.
0: Seems
2: good
0: like
2: morning. Good to see you too.
0: Again, this week has just blitzed by so fast that you barely even, it's like we're traveling at like 100 miles an hour.
2: Do you find Fridays just as hard to get up and get going as Mondays?
0: Not me. I'm up like at 4 o'clock. It doesn't matter what day it is.
2: Tell them what time I came into the studio this morning.
0: Oh, well, we've been trying to get Heather in here at 8:30 to do a little show preparation. But
2: yeah.
0: So, I don't know, 5 minutes before 9. So I like that attitude.
2: I was here. I'm here, guys.
0: Well, you're confident. You're a confident person. So that's
2: well, you're the boss. So I just have to show up and...
0: Yes.
2: Talk.
0: So tardiness is not an issue here.
2: Anyway, hello, rainy day. Another dust-free day in Kodiak.
0: Oh, my God.
2: Jay Barrett always used to say.
0: Another dust-free day. I'm so glad it started raining.
2: Oh,
0: I could not take any more 65-degree sunny days.
2: It's
0: exhausting. Couldn't take it anymore.
2: I know. You get to a point where you just got to sleep.
0: It just doesn't fit here.
2: As soon as the rain came the other day, I immediately felt enormously sleepy.
0: Like, that's great. Winter's here.
2: No. Time for a nap.
0: Well, I felt enormously relaxed. It was just like, I don't need to be outside until 10 o'clock making sure I get outdoor stuff done.
2: Yeah, the sun pressure around here, day after day
0: sun
2: after
0: pressure
2: day is exhausting.
0: Other people are affected by peer pressure. I'm affected by sun pressure.
2: Yeah, but don't get me wrong. I'm not complaining about the sun. Like, I soak up every single day of sun, but that's why. You know, but then we need this counterpart.
0: Well, we need it for a lot of reasons. To keep fire danger down, to keep the Terror Lake stocked with water.
2: Keep the fish running.
0: Keep the fish being able to go up the streams. That's right.
2: Well, keep our wells full of water.
0: And our wells full of water,
2: our
0: too.
2: Our gardens moistened.
0: I know. This is so much better about rain. Anyway, we've got nothing but rain songs. And we
2: our
0: found
2: island
0: some.
2: Green. Oh, my gosh. We could go on and on.
0: I know.
2: It wouldn't be green without the rain.
0: My car gets washed.
2: Oh, yeah. Yeah. I was thinking about that, too. I was thinking, oh, it's raining. Good. Because I was thinking, man, I got to finally go to the car wash. Like, okay, it's raining. No,
0: okay,
2: I don't.
0: Put it off. Put it off another 6 months. It's 5 minutes after 9 o'clock, and we're glad that you're here with us today because we've got nothing but rain songs. And, man, there are some awesome rain songs. Mine are mostly historic, and yours are a little newer, I think, the ones that you picked out. So we'll listen to them all, or we'll listen to as many as we can here in the next hour or so. But right now, it's time for the Island Messenger.
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0: It's 54 degrees at the Kodiak Airport. Just beautiful fog everywhere. Today we've got mostly a chance of showers for the entire day. Fog everywhere.
2: Yay.
0: High 62 degrees. Tonight it showers likely, patchy fog, and then a chance of rain and some area fog. And that's just another way of saying it's exactly what it is right now. Low 54 tonight. Tomorrow there's a little bit of moderation. It's just a chance of rain and patchy fog with 61 degrees for a high temperature. Saturday night is just that one beautiful word, rain. 53 degrees for a low. Sunday, rain, 60 degrees for a high. Sunday night, it's rain likely with a chance of rain later in the evening. And then Monday, we've got showers. And it looks like pretty much rain through the rest of the week, as far as I can see, right through Thursday. It's like got showers or rain in the forecast. So that's that. 52 degrees, like I said, and yeah, I'm loving it.
2: And it sounds like still we're going to get above 60 on some of those rainy days, so it's a warm rain. It is Friday, August 14th, 2026. Sun rose today at 6:32 a.m. through that patchy fog. The sunset tonight is at 9:54 p.m. Sunrise tomorrow is at 6:34 a.m. for daylight hours of 15 hours and 22 minutes. We had a loss of 4 minutes and 39 seconds. And our record high was 77 degrees in the year 2000.
0: Yeah, oh, I bet the sun was out too.
2: It must have been. And a low of 36 degrees in 1928.
0: Here's the marine forecast for Kodiak Island waters. A front in the southwestern Gulf will dissipate this afternoon. Another front pushes into southwest Gulf of Alaska on Saturday. For Marmot Island to Sikkenak, it's east winds to 15 knots today with seas to 6 feet and areas of fog. Variable winds tonight to 10 knots, seas to 5 feet with areas of fog. Tomorrow it's southeast 15, seas to 4 feet. And it kicks up a little bit Saturday night, southeast 25, seas to 11 feet. Marmot Island to Sikkenak. For Chiniak Bay, we've got variable winds less than 10 knots today with seas to 3 feet and areas of fog. Tonight, southeast 10, seas to 3 feet. Tomorrow, southwest 10, becoming southeast of 15 in the afternoon with seas to 3 feet and patchy fog. Saturday night, more of the same. It's southeast winds to 25 knots and seas to 7 feet. For Marmot Bay today, we've got east winds to 10 knots, seas to 3 feet, areas of fog. Tonight, same, 10 knots, seas at 3 feet. Saturday, southeast winds to 10 knots, increasing to 15 in the afternoon. And then Saturday night, it kicks up in Marmot Bay with southeast winds to 25 knots and seas to 8 feet. For Shelikov Strait, we've got northeast winds to 20 knots today and seas to 5 feet. Variable winds to 10 knots tonight, seas to 2 feet. Tomorrow in Shelikov, it's east winds to 15 knots and seas to 2 feet. And then Saturday night through Tuesday, we've got southeast winds to 25 knots and seas to 6 feet.
2: And our Kodiak District tides, we have a low this morning at 9:49 a.m. of minus 1.4 feet, a high at 4:12 p.m. of 8.6 feet, and a low at 10 p.m. of 0.4 feet. On the west side, we have a low at 10:25 a.m. of minus 2.5 feet, a high at 4:38 p.m. of 14.8 feet, and a low at 10:44 p.m. of 0.4 feet. You know, Steve, I have a little story for you this morning.
0: Excellent. Let's hear it.
2: So years ago, when my children were little, I was driving to town. We were going along the side of Woman's Bay there by the Coast Guard base. And it was a day like today. Misty, foggy. The fog was kind of moving in and out. You could see some parts of the hills, but a lot of marine fog and then, you know, kind of drizzly. And it had been like that for about, I don't know, 3 weeks or so. So I was feeling sleepy and kind of like humdrum because I'm like, ah, when is the sun going to come back out again? Mm. And one of my kids, I can't remember which one, they were just kind of in the back seat looking out the window. And they said, oh, it is so beautiful today, Mom, looking out across the water with the fog coming back and forth. And I thought, well, that child was born in Kodiak. And it just made me think about, like, it's all about your perspective as well. Like, that was what she was used to seeing, and she was looking for all the beauty in the fog that was coming in and out over the water, and it is beautiful. So she helped me change my mindset a little bit about
0: that
2: day.
0: What I like about it is, you know, that down, my place looks down over the harbor, and so you look down and you see people busy, people walking, people doing things, your grinders going and stuff, and everybody's just as busy. But when it's a sunny day like that, there's almost a like a desperate feel to everything, just busy, busy, busy. But then when it's overcast and cloudy like this, the tenders, same tenders are still anchored up. The same stuff's happening on the waterfront. The same people are doing the same things in the harbor, but just everything seems a little turned down a little bit.
2: A little more relaxed.
0: Yeah, a little bit more relaxed. Well, we've got your Alaska Department of Fish and Game message next, and then we've got some great rain music coming up for you on Friday, friends, so stay tuned.
4: This is the Alaska Department of Fish and Game with Kodiak Commercial Salmon Fishery Advisory Announcement Number 35. This announcement was issued at 11 a.m. August 13th. The Duck Bay section of the Afognak District will open to commercial salmon fishing at noon Friday, August 14th, and remain open until further notice. The Iseuit Bay section of the Afognak District will open to commercial salmon fishing for 33 hours from noon Friday, August 14th until 9 p.m. Saturday, August 15th. As previously announced, there will be a 48-hour extension to the current commercial salmon fishing period from 9 p.m. Thursday, August 13th to 9 p.m. Saturday, August 15th in the following areas: the Outer Karlik, Outer Ayakulik, Halibut Bay, and Sturgeon sections of the Southwest Kodiak District. The Northwest Kodiak District, except the Anton Larsen, Sheraton Bay, and Kashuyak Bay sections remain closed, and the Southwest Afognak section of the Afognak District. The following areas are currently scheduled to close at 9 p.m. Friday, August 14th: the Cape Alatak, Humpy Dead Man, Alatak Bay, Mosher Bay, and Olga Bay sections of the Alatak District, the Seven Rivers, Two-Headed, and Sikkalitik sections of the Eastside District, the Northeast Kodiak District, and the Northwest Afognak and Southeast Afognak sections of the Afognak District. The Spiriton Bay Special Harvest Area, Telrot Cove, will close to commercial salmon fishing at 9 p.m. Thursday, August 13th. Fishermen are reminded that in the Kodiak area, including the mainland district, until further notice, Chinook salmon 28 inches or greater in length may not be retained by purse gear in the commercial fishery and must be returned to the water unharmed. Cost recovery fisheries have begun in the Katoy Bay Special Harvest Area. Fishing opportunities in the Duck Bay, Iseuit Bay, Inner Katoy Bay, and Outer Katoy Bay sections will be dependent on the ability to meet KRAA cost recovery needs, and all cost recovery information can be obtained by calling 486-6559. Closed waters are shown on the Kodiak Area Salmon Statistical Chart and detailed in the Commercial Salmon Fishing Regulations. Statistical charts, harvest strategies, and commercial salmon fishing regulations are available at the Kodiak Fish and Game Office. Recent salmon fishery information may be obtained by calling the department's 24-hour recorder phone at 486-4559.
5: There's so much to see on Kodiak. 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A trip to the beach offers tide pools and coastal plants to enjoy. 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When was the last time you visited the Aleutic Museum? The museum is all new. Our expanded exhibits have hundreds of artifacts and family activities. You can learn about ancestral kayaks, bear hunters, and shaman. You can explore historic photos of Kodiak communities. You can hear storytellers share Aleutic Supiak legends, draw your family as a set of petroglyphs, or play games in our children's corner. There is something interesting for everyone. Chamai, hello. This is Amelia for the Aleutic Museum, where all people are welcome to fill their day with Kodiak history and Aleutic culture. Thank you for listening.
0: All right. Favorite rain song? Do you know what yours is?
2: Ooh, it changes day by day, but I'm liking the Blue Rodeo, English Bay.
0: Ooh, going to hear that in just a second.
2: Yeah.
0: I'm going to start with my favorite rain song.
2: Okay.
0: From way back. This is Brooke Benton with Rainy Night in Georgia. Take a listen.

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1: Blue Rodeo, Canadian group. We love the Canadians here on this show.
0: The one of us, the Canadians.
1: That's right.
0: We love the Americans too, Steve.
1: That's right.
0: Yeah.
1: Yankee. I'm a Yankee, a swamp Yankee.
0: We love the humans out there, all our friends.
1: And just glad you're listening too. It's 21 minutes after 9 o'clock. And so lots of stuff coming up this weekend. We thought we'd run down a few things. Today at 10:30 at the library, it's Lapsit Storytime with Miss Abby. At 3 o'clock, it's Lego Club. And that's the library schedule. At 8 o'clock tonight, there's a live band out at the Rendezvous, and it's the Roland Roberts Band from Palmer.
0: Oh, cool. God, the Rendezvous is doing so good with the live music out there every weekend. It's awesome.
1: Mm-hmm. Yeah.
0: Rain or shine. Saturday, tomorrow, we have part two of the Kodiak Garden Tours. It's the town tour. So garden tour maps are available at the Kodiak Island Brewery, the Kodiak Harvest Food Co-op, Rooted Nursery, and the Bell's Flats little store, but that was for last weekend for the Bell's Flats garden tour. So
1: from 10 o'clock until 1 tomorrow, it's the Farmer's Market at the Kodiak Baptist Mission. And also at 10, now this is a kind of cool thing happening tomorrow if you're a runner. At 10 o'clock, there's the Kodiak High School 5K Alumni Run at Fort Abercrombie State Historical Park. That's at 10 o'clock. And then at 11 o'clock tomorrow, this is the 15th, right? Yeah. 11 o'clock tomorrow is the KMXT 50th Anniversary Fun Run and Walk.
0: Wow, you could do two runs.
1: You could go back to back. The run and walk will start at 11. They're both around Near Island. The walk course will be on the North End Trail. And the run course goes all the way around the island. Both the run and walk and back at the station here at KMXT for a potluck.
0: I run around Near Island a lot. Oh, sorry, I interrupted you.
1: No, potluck, that's fine.
0: Then come for the potluck because you'll be hungry after running twice.
1: And you can take a look at the new mural. Which is pretty cool.
0: I got a sneak peek of that last week.
1: They moved all the stuff away from the front of it, so cool. It looks good.
0: And Near Island, what a great place to go for a run if it's a little drizzly, because you don't really get wet.
1: Yeah, that's
0: right. You're under the trees. It's
1: that's
0: cool.
1: That's right. On Sunday, it's the Kodiak Audubon Hike. It's Anton Loop, which is level 4. What's the Anton Loop?
0: That's me. I'm leading it.
1: Oh,
0: I can tell you all about it.
1: I'm at the right place then.
0: Yeah. So, you know, you can go to Pyramid, you park at the parking lot there across from the ski chalet.
1: Mm-hmm.
0: And then if you walk about, I don't know, 4 minutes maybe, along the road, there's like this real mud patch on the left.
1: As you're walking out?
0: Yeah, if you're walking towards Anton, continuing past the parking lot. But you park at the parking lot because the mud place is not really great for parking. There's, if you go make your way through that mud patch there, there's a trail. And it is a kind of a rolling trail. It doesn't go very high, but it goes back behind the ski chalet and up and down and all around. And then you do this little loop and you end up on the road again down by the ski chalet on the other side.
1: That's cool.
0: That's the Anton Loop, they call it.
1: Never heard of that one, but you're leading it.
0: I am. But if it's pouring,
1: yeah,
0: we're going to do plan B and probably go around Boy Scout, all the little trails around Boy Scout that you go to, and then you can go in that spooky apartment building from World War II.
1: Oh, that's cool.
0: Yeah, you bring a flashlight.
1: That sounds like a lot more fun than the Anton Loop, actually.
0: Well, the Anton Loop is really beautiful, but if it's really pouring rain, it's probably a little bit miserable, so we'll just go in the trees.
1: Okay.
0: Yeah.
1: I need to backtrack a little bit because we forgot about a couple things happening on Saturday. At 1 o'clock on Saturday at the library, there's a cooking demonstration, baking with Kodiak fruits.
0: Oh.
1: Also, from 2:30 until 5:30 is the Kiwanis Club Kids Pink Salmon Derby at the mouth of the Buskin River.
0: Oh, that's always so much fun.
1: I know. Ages 3 to 15. And there's a ton of pinks in the Buskin right now. Just like a huge slug. 20,000 went through the weir in one day this week.
0: Wow.
1: Which I guess isn't that unusual.
0: And that baking thing, I might go to that too because the salmon berries, they're not... You know, the easiest thing to bake with and make a pie. You have to have exactly the right combination of things so it comes out the right thickness versus being
1: pretty runny,
0: kind of,
1: I would imagine.
0: Yeah, runny. Yeah.
1: Also, 8 o'clock Saturday, live music, Roland Roberts Band at the Rendezvous. Now, this is an important public service announcement.
0: Okay, I'm ready.
1: Kodiak City Council doesn't have anybody that's put in for three open seats.
0: Three open seats.
1: Not open seats, but seats, competitive seats.
0: Okay.
1: There's one one-year seat and 2 3-year seats.
0: And nobody's put their name in.
1: Nobody's put their name in.
0: What?
1: You have so many people complaining, you know, about, oh, the city council this, the city council that, what should you do this? But then when it comes time to step up, people don't step up. I can't do it because I'm my job, you know. You can't do it because you live outside the city limits.
0: Right.
1: What a state we are in. And also, Tuesday, it's election day, so don't forget to vote.
0: Oh, yes. Very important.
1: For the primary, the state primary election.
0: Okay.
1: Which I don't know how important that is, but it seems like there's four contenders for governor that are kind of ahead of the polls of everyone else. But
0: so a lot of rainy day songs are kind of sad, but there's this one's really upbeat, and we hope you like it.
1: It's the Dukes.
0: Nope, that not.
1: I'm, oh, it's not the not Dukes.
0: I do want to play that one, and the Ducks, not the Dukes.
1: Oh, okay, I thought it was Dukes.
0: Nope, it's the Ducks, and Ducks were made for rain. But this one is actually called Made for Rain by the Good Lovelies, and it's really upbeat.

0: is Out of the Rain by the Ducks.
1: The Ducks.
0: Another
1: sweet
0: Canadian group. And they actually came twice to Kodiak. So those of you might have remembered them from years ago playing at an arts council thing. They're super cool.
1: We love the Canadians on this show. It's 26 minutes before 10 o'clock. Here's Pam with Byways.
2: Hello, Kodiak, and welcome to the August 14th edition of Island Byways. I'm Pam Foreman. Did you hear that? That was the sound of Mother Earth sighing in relief with the arrival of this rain. The Earth sure needed it, and the fish need it too. Fish counts are still behind where they normally are by this time of year, but luckily the pinks have been flooding up the Buskin River in the past few days, just in time for the Pink Salmon Derby on Saturday. The Derby runs from 2:30 p.m. to 5:30 p.m. on Saturday at the Buskin, and it's open to kids from ages 3 to 15 years old. Everyone must register before they fish, so head to the covered picnic area at the mouth of the river to register before your youngsters wet a line. Good luck fishing! If you haven't heard, KMXT is celebrating 50 years of broadcasting community radio this year. On Saturday, KMXT is hosting a fun run and a picnic to celebrate, and everyone is invited. The fun run and walk will feature two routes, each beginning at the station at 620 Egan Way at 11 a.m. Runners will run the South End Perimeter Trail on Near Island, and walkers will walk the North End Loop. This is purely for fun, and the events won't be timed. At noon, there will be a potluck with hot dogs and burgers. Bring a dish or a dessert to pass and join in the fun. We live in a pretty great place, and we get to see some amazing wildlife at times. It's easy to think that you might only see whales from a boat, but here on Kodiak, you often get to see them from the shore. There have been humpbacks off of Spruce Cape earlier in the week that were easily watched from the shore. So don't forget, as you're hiking along coastal trails or a beach, keep your ears open for the sound of a whale breathing. And then enjoy the view. And that's it for Island Byways this week. Have fun and stay safe out there. Thanks for listening.
1: Thank you, Pam. That's right. Have fun and stay safe out there. 24 before the hour now. One more message, and then we've got music from Creedence Clearwater Revival. And you've got a 50-50 chance to guess what the name of this thing and what this next song is.
0: They sing a couple songs about rain.
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0: I just realized that's the first time we've played Elvis on our show yet, Heather.
1: I don't even think you need to say it's Elvis, because as soon as you hear that guy's voice, everyone knows it's Elvis.
0: Elvis, yeah. And perfectly. This is my favorite era of Elvis, too, is mid-career Elvis. You know, the early Elvis, of course, everybody loves that. Mid-career, you know, the older Elvis, I don't go for that so much, but I really love that era, Kentucky Rain era of Elvis. I had a chance to see Elvis once in Madison, Wisconsin, when I was in high school. But I had a date with a girl, and so I chose the date over seeing Elvis.
1: It's wow.
0: I'll always regret that.
1: Wow.
0: I did the same thing. I did the same thing for Led Zeppelin. They played in Madison, and I skipped that one.
1: Wow.
0: For a date. That's,
1: So another kind of classic, artist, Peter Gabriel, right?
0: Yeah.
1: Everyone knows Red Rain. We're going to play that in a minute. But that got me thinking about different colors of rain songs, because there's Red Rain, and then, of course, the other one that everybody knows is Purple Rain by Prince, right?
0: Right,
1: so
0: right.
1: So then I'm thinking, okay, well, is there a song called Yellow Rain, Blue Rain, and Orange Rain? All the colors of the rainbow?
0: Good question.
1: And there is. There's a song called Yellow Rain by a heavy metal Danish band called The Pretty Maids. There's a song called Blue Rain, written by Johnny Mercer in 1939.
0: That might be interesting. I'd listen to that.
1: And there's a song called Orange Rain that by Precious Nicole Bugayang.
0: What kind of music is that? You don't know that.
1: Yeah, you're going to ask me questions I don't know the answers to.
0: Luckily.
1: But let's see. It doesn't say. It's an independent track.
0: Well, let's listen to Red Rain, because
1: we
0: love
1: good.
0: That song. And we like Peter Gabriel, too. So there's a bunch of his songs we could play on this show.
1: And then we'll let you guys Google all the rest of the Color Rain songs and listen to them on your own time.
0: That's right.

0: KMXT is supported in part by Trident Seafoods, who work alongside Alaska's independent fishermen as part of the state's rich seafood history.
1: We were just thinking about shows that we want to do, you know, coming up the next few Fridays and stuff, and I thought maybe we should do one about getting old. But I don't know what it's like to get old yet.
2: You're not there yet.
1: I'm putting that off.
2: Yeah.
1: But then we got the good idea. We could play music from people that are still performing in like their 80s, right? Like all the 1960s people. And we thought
2: Rolling Stones,
1: Paul McCartney,
2: Gordon Lightfoot, Johnny Cash. Well, he's passed away now, but he's singing.
1: No, we have to have people that are still alive and old.
2: We can play little clips of like their younger voices and then their older voices.
1: Yeah.
2: See how their voices change through time. I actually like Bruce Springsteen.
1: He's getting up there.
2: Billy Joel.
1: He's getting up there too.
2: He goes on and on.
1: All right. Yeah, we'll play nothing but old guys.
2: But we have a breaking news. Public service announcement for all of our friends out there that listen to 90.7 KDOK. That's KMXT's sister station.
1: Yes, which is very good, by the way.
2: Took a temporary hiatus for unknown technological reasons and also for unknown technological miracles. It's back online. So if you like listening to 90.7 KDOK, you can change your dial, but not until we're done here at 10 o'clock.
1: So the station was not... Yeah, no, wait till 10. The station was off the air...
2: But now it's back on.
1: And it just came back on.
2: Yep.
1: So that's cool. I had a car like that when I was in high school. It would repair itself. Like it would barely struggle and make it home. And then I'd go out the next day and just turn the key to see if it started. And it'd start right up.

0: the coronavirus. And so the commentator that I heard was saying, and I agree with this 100%, look, if you're a scientist, you change your mind.
1: Yeah, yes.
0: Because you get more evidence. It's just the way it is. It always changes. It's never the same.
1: We're always learning.
0: It's 5 minutes before 10. We got time for one more beautiful rain song. And then we're going to...
1: Are they tired of rain songs? I hope you guys aren't tired of rain songs. Oh, There's so many of them.
0: We got so
1: They're
0: many of them.
1: They're all so good, though.
0: Here's the Cascades with the Rhythm of the Rain.

0: There's your Jayhawks.
1: Yeah, you know who that one's for.
0: I guess I do. Well, thanks so much for listening today. It sure has been a pleasure to be with you.
1: It's a pleasure to be with you too, Steve.
0: And a pleasure to have you listening too. We'll be back next Friday at 9 o'clock. Have a good weekend.
1: Have a great weekend, everyone.

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1: North wind should begin to blow.
2: Violinist Augustine Hedelic plays on what's believed to be the last instrument made by the legendary luthier Giuseppe Guarneri del Gesù. The label inside the violin is dated 1745, but del Gesù died the year before. So how does a violin get posthumously built? Well, there's a strongly supported theory that this violin was completed by his wife, Caterina Rota, who's believed to have assisted in the workshop. So this instrument may very well be a husband and wife collaboration. From APM, American Public Media, this is Performance Today. I'm Melissa Owsley, filling in for Valerie Kaler. Augustine Hedelic plays the Barber Violin Concerto on this extraordinary violin this hour. Also on the way, pianist Stuart Goodyear in concert with music by Prokofiev. Here's Goodyear playing one of his own pieces, Improvisations on Themes of Clara Schumann.

a tribute to Clara Schumann and her compositions. That's improvisations on themes of Clara Schumann, composed and played by Stuart Goodyear. We'll hear him in concert later this hour. From APM, American Public Media, this is Performance Today, taking you to concerts around the world. I'm Melissa Owsley, filling in for Valerie Kaler. Let's begin with a bit of a dance lesson. The Schottische originated in Central Europe in the mid-1800s. This bohemian-style polka became very popular in ballrooms, and it quickly spread to many countries around the world, where it took on its own national style. The Schottische was brought to Brazil in the 1850s, where it initially became popular among the upper class. Then the dance spread among the enslaved people, who incorporated their own adaptations. The Schottische became known as the Xochi, with its own signature Brazilian style. We're about to hear a brass quintet that begins with a Xochi. In this case, the trombone is the star. It's part of the Quinteto Concertante by Brazilian composer Osvaldo Lacerda, played for us in concert by the American Brass Quintet.

a fun brass quintet from 1990. The Quintetto Concertante by Osvaldo Lacerda. Lacerda wrote each movement in a manner that highlights a certain member of the ensemble. And we heard it played by the talented members of the American Brass Quintet in concert at Dendrino's Chapel and Recital Hall in Interlaken, Michigan. Thanks to the folks at Interlaken Presents for sharing that concert with us. Brazilian composer Osvaldo Lacerda was very interested in highlighting the national music of Brazil in his original works. In 1963, he received a Guggenheim grant, which he used to study with Aaron Copland. He was a longtime educator and wrote several music textbooks that are still used in Brazil. Happy to feature the work of Osvaldo Lacerda here on PET. In a moment, pianist Stuart Goodyear plays ferocious music by Prokofiev. 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

Russian composer Sergei Prokofiev left home in 1918 to escape the Russian Revolution. He chose to go back for good in the mid-1930s. If Prokofiev ever regretted that, he certainly couldn't say so out loud. He arrived back in Russia just in time for Stalin's purges. Something like 1 million Russian civilians were kidnapped and killed simply for being suspected of opposition to Joseph Stalin. In 1940, the Soviet government made Prokofiev an offer that he could not refuse. He was forced to write a big piece called Hail to Stalin, celebrating Stalin's achievements. 2 years later, in 1942, Prokofiev wrote his Piano Sonata No. 7. This dark sonata definitely did not celebrate Stalin, but ironically, it still won a Stalin Prize for being considered vital to the Soviet war effort. Let's hear the ferocious and violent opening movement from Prokofiev's Sonata No. 7. You can almost feel the world fracturing at the brutal battlefront of the war. Stuart Goodyear in concert in Portland, Oregon.

Sergei Prokofiev wrote his piano sonata number 7 during World War II, with the Battle of Stalingrad raging around him, a bloody battle that turned the tide of the war on the Eastern Front. When the sonata premiered in January of 1943, Russian newspapers were full of the stories of Soviet resistance at Stalingrad. Ever after, Prokofiev's piano sonata number 7 was referred to as the Stalingrad Sonata, even though Prokofiev never called it anything but Sonata Number 7. It is ferocious, grim, violent. You can really feel the fractured brokenness of the world in that first movement. Stuart Goodyear played the opening movement in concert in Portland, Oregon, as part of Chamber Music Northwest. In a moment, Breathing Through the Fear. 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

Augustin Hedelic is an expressive and captivating violinist. He looks totally at ease when he's on stage. And yet, he used to deal with significant nerves before every concert. He'd get so nervous that people would actually have to push him on stage. Hedelic says for a long time, he didn't know how to address this. But then he spent a lot of time paying attention to his breath while he was practicing, feeling the connection between his breathing and the music. Now, if he feels those jitters rising again, he can focus on his breath, and that brings him right back into the music. As he puts it, walking on stage feels like home. Let's hear violinist Augustin Hedelic feeling at home on stage in St. Louis. He's with conductor Stefan Deneuve and the St. Louis Symphony Orchestra. They're playing the Violin Concerto, written in 1939 by American composer Samuel Barber.

What an ending, and it sure fired up the audience in St. Louis. That was the Violin Concerto by Samuel Barber. Augustine Hedelic was the soloist with the St. Louis Symphony Orchestra. Conductor Stefan Deneuve led that concert at the Two Hill Performing Arts Center on the campus of the University of Missouri, St. Louis. The St. Louis Symphony played there while their home base, Powell Hall, underwent a massive renovation. New lobby, new education center, new backstage area for musicians, more restrooms and bars to ease the long lines. One thing that was intentionally preserved is the signature acoustic of Powell Hall. Engineers made a 3D sound map of the auditorium to ensure that any physical changes wouldn't affect the rich, warm sound of the orchestra in the hall. The newly renovated and expanded Powell Hall opened last fall to rave reviews and shorter lines for the creature comforts during intermission.

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Gene Barron is our technical producer. Our director of media production and operations is Elizabeth Iverson. The senior director of media operations for APM is Josh Kubasta. And we had engineering help this week from Cameron Wiley and Michael Osborne. 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

0: 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Thank you for listening to KMXT Kodiak, your public radio station. ...54 degrees in Kodiak. It has been 54 degrees all day long. It's been foggy and misty all day. At the airport, they show they have east winds at 3 miles per hour and 3/4 of 1 mile of visibility.
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2: I can smell the salt air and feel the spray of the waves in that music. When Claude Debussy wrote this about the power of the ocean, he used the full expressive range of the orchestra to bring it to life. It feels so atmospheric, you might think he was right at the shore. But Debussy was fairly far inland in France when he wrote La Mer, with not a splash of salty water on his toes. He wrote to a friend that distance was not a problem. Quote, I have endless memories of the water, and in my opinion, those memories are worth more than reality. From APM, American Public Media, this is Performance Today. I'm Melissa Owsley, and for Valerie Kaler, Debussy's La Mer on the way this hour. Here's a piece for guitar by British composer Erlyn Wallen. It's her tribute to Spanish composer Joaquin Rodrigo. This is simply called Red.

That was Red by British composer Erlen Wallen, her homage to Spanish composer Joaquin Rodrigo, a recording by guitarist Tom Kirstens. More music by Erlen Wallen is ahead this hour from a concert in Ohio. From APM, American Public Media, this is Performance Today. I'm Melissa Owsley, sitting in for Valerie Kaler. How do you turn this into music? French composer Claude Debussy was fascinated by the ocean. As a boy, he loved watching waves crash on the shore. In fact, his parents made plans for him to grow up to be a sailor. But soon it became clear he had too much talent not to pursue a career in music. For years, he wanted to write something about the ocean. When he finally took it on in 1903, Debussy chose not to compose his ocean music in a place looking out at the water. He stayed in Paris, and he remembered the look, the smell, the sound of the sea. He said those memories were worth more than reality, which generally weighs down one's thoughts too heavily. Debussy spent several months writing down ideas, but nothing felt right. He destroyed everything. He said they never sounded wet enough, but he kept after it, and finally,

Claude Debussy found a way to make the orchestra sound not just oceanic, but misty, rainy, soggy, dripping, crashing, and wet. And he wrote a 25-minute piece simply called La Mer, the Sea. I find that listening to this piece hits me in a kind of sensory, even tactile way. I can feel the deep power of the dark swells, see the sparkling spray and the shimmering mist, smell the tangy salt air. Let's go to a concert in Geneva, Switzerland. Mirga Grajanyite-Tila is conductor of the Orchestra of the Swiss Roman. La Mer by Claude Debussy.

what he simply called in French, La Mer, or in English, the sea. Music written in 1905 by Claude Debussy. Now considered one of the great French composers, but actually when he was younger, Debussy thought he was going to grow up to be a sailor. Debussy wrote that music inspired by his memories of the ocean. We heard it from a concert that took place about 225 miles from the Mediterranean Sea. A concert at Victoria Hall in Geneva, Switzerland. Mirga Grajanite-Tila conducted the orchestra of the Swiss Romande. Tremendous performance of La Mer by Claude Debussy. In a moment, a revealing quartet by Jarrett Tate. 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

This hour of programming is brought to you in part by Henry's Great Alaskan Restaurant, located downtown on the Mall, 907-486-8844.

I'm Melissa Owsley, filling in for Valerie Kaler today. Composer Jared Impachaha-Chaha Tate is a member of the Chickasaw Nation of Oklahoma. Several years ago, he was asked to write music honoring the American Southwest. He incorporated the music and rhythms of the Hopi and Pueblo peoples into this string quartet. It's called Pisachi. It begins with a paraphrase of a traditional Pueblo buffalo dance.

Tate uses this Pueblo buffalo dance throughout the piece and weaves it in a Hopi buffalo dance and Hopi elk dance as well. While the source material may be from indigenous people in the Southwest, the style and structure of the piece also connect with Tate's own Chickasaw heritage. He says it's an extremely common practice to mix meters in Chickasaw music, so he incorporated that practice into Pisachie.

Let's hear the whole thing from a concert in Skaneateles, New York. Music drawing on Hopi and Pueblo melodies and rhythms, with Chickasaw and classical form as well. The Jasper Quartet playing Pisachi by Jared Tate.

a string quartet that draws on Hopi and Pueblo music, rhythms, and form. It's called Pisachi, which is the Chickasaw word for reveal. Composer Jared Impachaha-Chaha Tate wrote that in 2013. We heard it played by the Jasper Quartet from a recent concert at the Skaneateles Festival in upstate New York. That piece, Pisachi, began as a portion of a slideshow exhibit for the ensemble Ethel. It's now become a massive hit with string quartets everywhere and has even been used as a mandatory piece in quartet competitions. Tate also created an orchestral version of Pisachi, which debuted with the New York Philharmonic in 2024.

In a moment, a whirling, twirling dance of worship. 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

What comes to mind when you hear the phrase whirling dervish? It's often used as slang to refer to someone who's full of energy or moving quickly, sometimes in a wild manner. Those kids are spinning around the playground like whirling dervishes. But a whirling dervish is also a member of a Sufi religious order in Turkey that uses dance as meditation. Their famous dances aren't wild or uncontrolled at all. Rather, their spinning begins from a place of stillness and reverence. Composer Erlen Wallen wanted to emphasize the devoted worship of dervish dances. She begins her piece with a hypnotic chant to reflect the dance's intense, trance-like state. And while her dervish does become more passionate, it never descends into chaos. This is Dervish by Erlen Wallen. Oliver Herbert is playing cello. Roman Rabinovich is at the piano.

It began with a slow, hypnotic chant and then built into a whirling dance. And I love how, by the end, we've gone full circle back to a brooding recollection of the opening chant. Music inspired by the meditative state of Sufi dervish dances. That was a piece called Dervish by Arolyn Wallen. Oliver Herbert played cello. Roman Rabinovich was at the piano. And they gave that concert in Chagrin Falls, Ohio, as part of Chamberfest Cleveland. One thing I love about PT is the mix of evocative music, old and new. There's always something to discover, whether it's music written 2 weeks ago or 200 years ago. We'd love to hear your thoughts on today's show. Drop us a note using the contact button on the PT page at yourclassical.org. Our staff here at PT is

senior host Valerie Kaler. Catherine Slusher is our senior producer. Producers Megan Oglesby and Kathleen Bradbury. Associate producer John Goman. Music logger David Kemp. And our classical digital producer is Inez Guanches. I'm Melissa Owsley. 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

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It is your public radio station here in beautiful, if somewhat foggy, misty Kodiak, Alaska, where we have east winds at 3 miles per hour out at the airport. It is 54 degrees. They are up to 1 mile of visibility. Look for cloudy skies for the rest of the day today. Cloudy skies overnight tonight too. Mostly cloudy tomorrow. We've got the chance of rain and showers interspersed here and there. This fog is expected to stick around

0: Live from NPR News in Washington, I'm Janine Hurst. Luigi Mangione has pleaded guilty to federal stalking charges in a New York courtroom today connected to the shooting death of United Healthcare CEO Brian Thompson. NPR's Brian Mann was in the courtroom and has more.
1: Speaking in federal court, Luigi Mangione told the judge, "I knew what I was doing." He said, "I shot Mr. Thompson in Manhattan and he died." When the judge asked Luigi Mangione how he pleaded, Mangione said guilty. Sentencing in this case is now set for December. According to the judge, the prosecution has recommended a sentence that would be more than 20 years behind bars, but the judge said repeatedly that the exact penalty that she hands down could be very different.
0: NPR's Brian Mann reporting from New York. Federal regulators have opened a probe into so-called mention markets. As NPR's Bobby Allen reports, it's a type of prediction market betting that allows people to wager on the words spoken by the president, executives, and sportscasters during live and even sometimes pre-recorded events.
2: Mention markets have surged in popularity on sites like Kalshi and Polymarket, despite critics who say the markets are easy to rig. Now the Commodity Futures Trading Commission has opened a review of this type of betting as regulators determine if the markets are susceptible to manipulation. That's according to two sources with direct knowledge of the probe who were not authorized to speak publicly. In response, Kalshi has removed all mention markets for sports, where people were able to bet on whether a sportscaster would say things like MVP or jump shot or overtime. The new review follows the revelation that President Trump's teleprompter operator had been profiting off the president's words on Kalshi. Bobby Allen, NPR News.
0: 5 years ago, the Taliban seized power in Afghanistan, vanquishing Western-backed Afghan forces as U.S. forces withdrew nearly two decades after it first invaded. NPR's Dia Hadid has more.
3: The Taliban's unexpectedly swift seizure of Afghanistan hastened the U.S. withdrawal, leading to thousands of Afghans trying to flee. Afghanistan is now far more peaceful, but desperately poor. Some half of the population of 40 million people need aid. Millions are hungry, but the US and much of the West have dramatically reduced aid. And hundreds of health clinics have shuttered this year, meaning women and babies are now more likely to die. The Taliban have imposed increasingly hardline rules. Most girls cannot attend school after grade 6, cannot work in most professions, and have little right to leave a violent spouse. Adding to the crisis, Iran and Pakistan have expelled some 6 million Afghans, overwhelming services in an already devastated country. Dia Hadid, NPR News.
0: Preliminary closing numbers on Wall Street, the Dow down 107, NASDAQ down 73, S&P 500 down 13. 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
4: NPR News is presentada a usted en parte por la Providence Kodiak Island Centro de Asesoramiento. Para una cita o más información, por favor, llama al 907-481-2400.
5: For KMXT News, I'm Terry Haynes. The Kodiak Island Borough Assembly killed the proposed marijuana tax last week. That means consumers will not have to pay a 3% sales tax on retail purchases of flour, concentrates, edibles, and other related products for the foreseeable future. KMXT's Davis Hovey reports.
6: The ordinance would have asked voters through a ballot proposition in the October municipal election to approve the marijuana retail tax. The ordinance failed in a 2-4 vote. That followed a public hearing where several locals, who were mostly critical of the tax, weighed in. According to City of Kodiak's sales tax records, the tax would have generated more than $300,000 in additional annual revenue for the borough. As proposed last month, the tax revenue would have gone into a new community well-being fund to support health, education, and economic development. Sandra West was one of several skeptical locals at the borough assembly meeting on August 6th.
7: And I do like the idea of having a better clarification for the community well-being fund. It's a little loose on what we're going to, you know, we're going to collect this money. What are we going to use it for? Good things.
6: Scott Arndt, who used to be the borough mayor, says the borough already has a general fund and the tax revenue should not go into a new fund.
8: And I think that basically the money going into there needs to offset reduction in property taxes. I'm not in favor of setting up another fund that four members up there get to decide where it gets spent.
6: Other opponents said the tax would hurt consumers and could bolster the black market for marijuana. Marijuana retailer Janice Stevens said consumers will look for a cheaper and potentially illegal way to purchase marijuana if the tax were implemented. Her testimony, along with other public comments, nudged Borough Assembly member Stephen Ames to change his stance on the ordinance.
9: Sending it to the voters to decide, that's kind of why I was originally for it, is let them. But I don't know if the voters are going to educate themselves and see all sides of this and just vote from their hip.
6: Assembly members Beau Whiteside and Jeffrey Woods were the only votes in support. Member Caroline Roberts, who originally proposed the marijuana tax, was absent. Whiteside says without passing new revenue-generating measures like the proposed tax, the Borough Assembly will likely have to increase property taxes in the near future.
10: There's not much left to cut, if anything. The borough is lean. If anyone has ideas on how we can make that more lean, I'd love to hear them, but we are as lean as we can be, and costs are only going up. So what are our levers to pull for generating revenue in the community? Property taxes. That's our main lever.
6: And for transparency, Borough Mayor Jared Griffin is also the general manager at KMXT. Per KMXT's policy, he does not have any editorial influence over news stories and does not review them before they air. Reporting in Kodiak, I'm Davis Hovey.
5: 17 candidates are vying to be the next governor of Alaska in this year's open primary election. One of those candidates is former governor, independent Bill Walker. KMXT's Catherine Irving spoke with Walker during his visit to Alaska this week and has this report.
11: I'm Bill Walker, and I was born in the territory in Fairbanks, and I've lived here all my life. My wife and I have 4 children, 8 grandchildren, and I served as governor in 2014 and 2018. I ran because Governor Hickel came to me and said, you run, I'll support you and do everything I can to get you elected. And he was the chairman of my campaign when I ran the first time. So I was governor from 2014 to 2018. We had a terrible fiscal situation. Senate Bill 21 had just passed. Price of oil dropped to $26. We had a $4 billion hole in our budget. We worked hard on a fiscal plan, which I can explain later. We didn't get the whole fiscal plan through. Since then, nothing's been done on the fiscal plan. And we have about $3 billion left in the savings. We had about 20 when I came into office, and we've just been living off of savings and shortchanging education and everything else that needs to be done in the state ever since. And so it's time to finish the fiscal plan, and my running mate was my commissioner of revenue, so he knows the numbers. We're running to fix Alaska, and so that's why we're running.
12: Here in Kodiak, one of our top priorities is commercial fishing. We have a lot of commercial fishermen across gear types and sectors, and our industry as a whole is struggling. So how would you propose addressing some of those issues that are currently plaguing that industry?
11: You know, I'm a big believer that science should prevail in making decisions on fisheries, but what I want to have is I want to make sure that our fishing game is fully funded, so we have the science available, the studies available. So we're making decisions based upon science, not based upon political persuasion.
12: Another thing that is sort of very relevant to our island is the ferry system, which is vital for transportation. So what is your stance on the marine highway system as a whole? How would you support it or change it?
11: I remember well the very first ferry that came into Valdez in 1965. In fact, there's a picture on the dock of the people on the dock when it came in, and Governor Bill Egan was there as well, and I was there. I was 12. We went there together. We just happened to be on the same spot for this picture. So I remember how exciting that was for the first ferry, and I've watched the ferry system rise and then decline significantly. So my proposal is this. I will separate the ferry system from the Department of Transportation. When they combined the marine highway system with DOT, it was for efficiency purposes, and it sounded good, I think, on paper, but I think that it's become sort of the stepchild of DOT, and not necessarily intentionally, but I think it has, and I think it can do so much more than it's doing now. I think I want to see it grow like it was intended.
12: Another big topic that's been going around is the permanent fund dividend. So do you support the full statutory PFD, and why or why not?
11: Well, if we paid the full PFD for like 2 years, the whole program would go away. There's just not enough money for that. lot of people think it's tied to the resources. It's really not. It's tied to the earnings of the permanent fund. So let's say, let's tie it to the resources. And let's take all the revenue on oil taxes, mining taxes, timber, fishing, and put that all into one pot and split it. And half of it goes to the dividend, and half of it goes into governmental services with a minimum payment of $1,000. So it doesn't, and on low oil years, it goes down. But in high oil years, it goes up. It also has the longevity that people want. And also ends this whole fight in the legislature every year about, you know, how much of the, is the dividend going to be every year.
12: Cost of living in Alaska and rural Alaska is high, continues to increase with the cost of fuel and groceries and housing all going up. How would you focus on keeping cost of living down across the state?
11: Well, let's start with housing. We need a statewide housing trust so that we can get houses built by local contractors, but at an affordable rate. And you take out the cost of the land and the cost of the utilities, suddenly you've got yourself an affordable house. So that's what I would do on that. On energy, I've always been frustrated that, you know, we have the oil pipeline and we you know, it's got 436,000 barrels of oil coming down to Valdez every day. About 56,000 of those barrels belong to you and me. It's our royalty oil. And what we do with it is we sell it to the highest bidder at the refineries and we index it to Brent, Nivian, you know, oil, you know, West Coast, I mean, someplace else. And then all of a sudden, you know, when we get it, it's at the highest price. And refineries aren't, you know, they're just getting their normal margin. I would like to see us be able to give that in such a way that to the refineries, such as it's a pass-through that brings the cost of energy down in Alaska. Renewables, I mean, we have so many opportunities, and here I am in Kodiak. It has the highest renewables in the state, if not the nation, as far as what has done here between the hydro and the wind. We need to take a page from the book of Kodiak. So we need to bring down the cost of energy. There's a couple of different ways that we can do that for sure.
5: That was gubernatorial candidate Bill Walker speaking to KMXT's Catherine Irving. You can listen to the full conversation online at kmxt.org. Absentee voting has already begun at the Kodiak Island Borough Assembly Chambers, Monday through Friday, 10 a.m. to 4 p.m. The primary election is August 18th. With Alaska's primary election on Tuesday, money is pouring into the state's U.S. Senate race, and not just for the two candidates running multi-million dollar campaigns. Pop-up political groups have also spent more than $2 million to support fringe candidates and political unknowns, some of whom have never lived in the state. Alaska Public Media's Liz Ruskin explains what's going on here, and it's far from straightforward.
13: Richard Grayson says he knows flyers with his face and name on them are filling mailboxes around Alaska. But he doesn't get them. He lives in Arizona. A retired law school administrator originally from Brooklyn, he runs for office in all sorts of states. He says he likes seeing his name on the candidate list. He likes it when reporters call.
14: Egotism? I don't know. Curiosity. If you look me up, you see I've been doing this since 1979.
13: He's amused that a group called Fair Deal Alaska has spent about $800,000 to promote him and another non-Alaskan perennial candidate, Democrat Carol Hafner. Fair Deal even has a digital ad promoting Grayson.
15: Richard Grayson is the progressive fighter we need in Washington.
13: Grayson is delighted.
14: It was an ego trip to see an actual, like, commercial.
13: But Grayson knows he's a pawn in someone else's false flag operation. Because with control of the U.S. Senate at stake, people around the country are investing in Alaska's race, hoping to rack a win for their team. And some of the groups are trying to game Alaska's unique election system. Fair Deal hasn't had to reveal its funding sources yet, but whoever is behind it is hoping Grayson and Hafner will be among the top four finishers in the primary and advance to the general election ballot, along with incumbent Republican Senator Dan Sullivan and Democrat Mary Peltola. Anchorage political consultant Jim Lotzfeld says Fair Deal Alaska is trying to boost Sullivan's chances by getting two candidates on the ballot who might draw progressive votes away from Peltola. He says it's a tactic groups on both sides are playing.
16: Depending what comprises that top four, people feel like it can affect an election.
13: On the other side, a group called Right for Alaska is promoting Palmer Republican Gerald Heikes, with ads saying he's more fiercely opposed to abortion than Sullivan is.
17: He's done watching woke politicians forget Alaska. That ends now. Vote Gerald Heikes for U.S. Senate by August 18th.
13: Right for Alaska has spent more than $1 million on the race. It would seem to be a conservative group, but follow the money. Right for Alaska has listed one funder so far. William Harris of Lexington, Massachusetts, gave $100,000. Harris is a big contributor to Democratic candidates who support abortion rights. Heikes did not respond to a voicemail message. Alaska's ranked choice voting system for the general election would tend to blunt the impact of these false flag operations. A conservative voter, for instance, might choose Heikes and also rank other Republicans, so the vote would accrue to whichever one was in the lead. But some voters don't rank or don't rank one of the leading candidates. And Lotsfeld says those are the votes these operations on the right and left are aimed at.
16: It means they have too much money. Like, they're just like, what about this crazy idea? Yeah, we can fund that. That's what's going on.
13: The pop-up super PACs behind these efforts can spend unlimited funds but aren't allowed to coordinate with the candidates. As for Grayson, the Green Party candidate in Arizona, he doesn't think he'll finish in the top four of the primary, even with all the promotion. And he says he wants Peltola to win. So if he did advance to the general election, he says he'd do what he could to help her.
14: If I were on the ballot, I would just tell people and have her tell people, I support her. Don't vote for me.
13: No matter how many or how few votes Grayson gets, Alaskans will probably see his name on future ballots. He says it's easy to become a candidate in Alaska because you don't need to gather signatures and the filing fee is just $100. Reporting from Anchorage, I'm Liz Ruskin.
5: Juneau residents in the glacial outburst flood zone celebrated Thursday afternoon as the Mendenhall River crested at a level well below initial predictions. The event was much less destructive than disastrous floods that struck over the past 3 years. KTOO's Alex Solomon reports.
18: The flood crested at 14.7 feet on the Mendenhall Lake gauge at 2:15 p.m. on Thursday, according to the National Weather Service. As floodwaters started to recede soon after, only a handful of residents reported damage. Zoe Kaplan is a meteorologist with the National Weather Service in Juneau. During a live stream just before 3 p.m. Thursday, she announced the news.
19: We have crested officially, and we are now on the way back down. We did it, Juneau.
18: Ann Lind lives in the flood zone on Marion Drive. She says she's been anxiously waiting for the flood all spring and summer. Last year, her home flooded when drainage pipes failed and water leaked through the flood wall.
19: You know, for months, it was like this slow-moving bullet coming straight at me and didn't know if it was going to be a hit or a miss. And today, it's a miss.
18: This year, Lynn says water didn't even touch the Husco barriers that make up the flood wall in her backyard.
19: This flood this year is the scenario we all wanted, we all hoped for.
18: A couple of riverfront homeowners on Kilowich Drive say their crawl spaces flooded this year due to seepage, but they were able to pump out the water. View Drive residents saw the worst flooding, as they have every year. This is the second year in a row they were left without the protection of the flood wall constructed by the City and Borough of Juneau and the U.S. Army Corps of Engineers. Mandy Malott lives at the end of the street. Last year, she and her neighbors set up their own flood wall made of Husco barriers and an earthen berm in an attempt to protect their homes. That year, she says her home was spared, but there was still a lot of damage throughout the neighborhood. She says she's celebrating as she and others who put up barriers on the street didn't see flooding in their homes this year.
20: The emotions that are running through us are a big sense of relief and thankfulness to our friends and our neighbors that we got through the night and this gorgeous day together.
18: Malachi Thorington also lives on View Drive, where he says his house and his next door neighbors flooded this year, but not as badly as in the past. downstream on Meadow Lane near Juneau International Airport and the mouth of the river. Bob Jacobson watched the flood from his son's deck and says he saw a tree strike the barriers across the river.
1: You can see a log impaled in the Hesco barrier.
21: That's pretty
1: cool. It shoved it in.
21: Yeah.
1: And then it snapped off.
21: Oh,
1: it broke.
22: Okay.
1: So there are some damaged Hesco barriers down here, but it's held up really well.
22: They will get fixed.
18: Within minutes, Army Corps crews chainsawed the log away from the barrier. The Hesco barriers downstream from Brotherhood Bridge are new this year. There was some seepage, but residents there say that was nothing compared to last year when water rose within feet of homes. Jeff Garman is the meteorologist in charge at the Weather Service in Juneau, and he lives on Meander Way, a street that's been hit hard by flooding in the past. As the flood peaked, he had minor pooling in his backyard, which was piped back over the Hesco flood wall by pumps provided by the Army Corps.
23: We're fortunate this year we didn't have an atmospheric river going into this. I think that was our saving grace.
18: Garman says he's proud of how the city, tribe, local researchers, federal agencies, and countless others worked collaboratively to support residents in the flood zone.
23: It's something Juneau should be proud of, that as a community, we came together.
18: By Thursday evening, residents in the evacuation zone were notified that it was safe to return home. With help from Clarice Larson and Corinne Smith in Juneau, I'm Alex Solomon.
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25: This is the Alaska Department of Fish and Game with Kodiak Commercial Salmon Fishery Advisory Announcement Number 36. This announcement was issued at 10 a.m. August 14th. There will be a 24-hour extension to the current commercial salmon fishing period from 9 p.m. Friday, August 14th to 9 p.m. Saturday, August 15th in the following areas: the Cape Alatak, Humpy Deadman, Alatak Bay, Mosher Bay, and Olga Bay sections of the Alatak District, the Seven Rivers, Two-Headed, and Sicalitic sections of the Eastside Kodiak District, the Northeast Kodiak District, and the Northwest Afognak and Southeast Afognak sections of the Afognak District. The Outer Katoy Bay section of the Afognak District will open to commercial salmon fishing for 9 hours from noon Saturday, August 15th until 9 p.m. Saturday, August 15th. As previously announced, the Duck Bay section of the Afognak District will open to commercial salmon fishing at noon Friday, August 14th, and remain open until further notice. The Iqaluit Bay section of the Afognak District will open to commercial salmon fishing for 33 hours from noon Friday, August 14th, until 9 p.m. Saturday, August 15th. The following areas are currently scheduled to close at 9 p.m. Saturday, August 15th. The Outer Karluk, Outer Iqaluit, Halibut Bay, and Sturgeon sections of the Southwest Kodiak District, the Northwest Kodiak District, except the Anton Larson Bay, Sheraton Bay, and Kijuyak Bay sections remain closed, and the Southwest Afognak section of the Afognak District. Fishermen are reminded that in the Kodiak area, including the mainland district, until further notice, Chinook salmon 28 inches or greater in length may not be retained by purse and gear in the commercial fishery and must be returned to the water unharmed. Cost recovery fisheries have begun in the Katoy Bay Special Harvest Area. Fishing opportunities in the Duck Bay, Iqaluit Bay, Inner Katoy Bay, and Outer Katoy Bay sections will be dependent on the ability to meet KRAA cost recovery needs, and all cost recovery information can be obtained by calling 486-6559. Closed waters are shown on the Kodiak Area Salmon Statistical Chart and detailed in the Commercial Salmon Fishing Regulations. Statistical charts, harvest strategies, and commercial salmon fishing regulations are available at the Kodiak Fish and Game Office. Recent salmon fishery information may be obtained by calling the department's 24-hour recorder phone at 486-4559.
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5: Good afternoon and welcome to your Island Messenger for Friday. It is the 14th day of August, the year 2026. The sun rose at 6:32. It will set again at 9:54. That will give us 15 hours and 22 minutes of glorious daylight, a loss of 4 minutes and 39 seconds compared to yesterday. Our record high temperature was 77 on this date in 2000, and our record low temperature was 36. Set in 1928. Looking at our local tides, we have an incoming tide. Our next high tide here on the east side will happen at 4:12 this afternoon and be 8.6 feet, followed by a low tide at 10 p.m. of 4/10. And we have an extra low tide tomorrow morning at 10:23 a.m. of minus 9/10 on the east side. Over on the west side, your next high tide will happen at 4:38 this afternoon and be 14.8 feet in Larson Bay, followed by a low tide at 10:44 p.m. of 4/10. And your very low tide will happen at 11 a.m. and will be minus 1.5 feet in Larson Bay. Mariners, here is your weather forecast for Marmot Island to Sitkanak, out to 15 nautical miles. East 15, becoming variable 10, and finally southeast 15 tomorrow. Look for 6-foot seas to come down to 5 feet and finally down to 4 feet tomorrow, and areas of fog throughout that period. For Saturday night, they are talking about southeast 25, seas coming up to 11 feet on Saturday night. Over in the Chillicothe Strait, northeast 20, becoming variable 10, and finally east 15 tomorrow. 5-foot seas coming all the way down to 2 feet tonight, remaining at 2 feet tomorrow. But on Saturday night, look for east 25, seas coming back up to 5 feet and to 6 feet on Sunday. Just outside of the city of Kodiak and Chiniak Bay, variable less than 10 today with 3-foot seas. Southeast 10 tonight with 3-foot seas. And for tomorrow, south 10, becoming southeast 15, seas at 3 feet. Look for patchy fog. The nominating petitions for 1 1-year city council seat and 2 3-year city council seats are available at the city clerk's office right now. For more information, call 907-486-8636. And next Wednesday, the Planning and Zoning Commission will be having a work session in the Borough Assembly Chambers at 6:30 p.m. That meeting is open to the public, and the meeting packet's available on the Kodiak Island Borough website. Contact the clerk's office at 486-9310 with any questions.
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0: Kodiak, and welcome to the August 14th edition of Island Byways. I'm Pam Foreman. Did you hear that? That was the sound of Mother Earth sighing in relief with the arrival of this rain. The Earth sure needed it, and the fish need it too. Fish counts are still behind where they normally are by this time of year, but luckily the pinks have been flooding up the Buskin River in the past few days, just in time for the Pink Salmon Derby on Saturday. The Derby runs from 2:30 p.m. to 5:30 p.m. on Saturday at the Buskin, and it's open to kids from ages 3 to 15 years old. Everyone must register before they fish, so head to the covered picnic area at the mouth of the river to register before your youngsters wet a line. Good luck fishing! If you haven't heard, KMXT is celebrating 50 years of broadcasting community radio this year. On Saturday, KMXT is hosting a fun run and a picnic to celebrate, and everyone is invited. The fun run and walk will feature two routes, each beginning at the station at 620 Egan Way at 11 a.m. Runners will run the South End Perimeter Trail on Near Island, and walkers will walk the North End Loop. This is purely for fun, and the events won't be timed. At noon, there will be a potluck with hot dogs and burgers. Bring a dish or a dessert to pass and join in the fun. We live in a pretty great place, and we get to see some amazing wildlife at times. It's easy to think that you might only see whales from a boat, but here on Kodiak, you often get to see them from the shore. There have been humpbacks off of Spruce Cape earlier in the week that were easily watched from the shore. So don't forget, as you're hiking along coastal trails or a beach, keep your ears open for the sound of a whale breathing. And then enjoy the view. And that's it for Island Byways this week. Have fun and stay safe out there. Thanks for listening.
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3: On a

Welcome to Bonjour Chanson. Every day, thousands of francophone songs created with artificial intelligence are posted on the internet. We bring you only songs by flesh and blood artists. Young ones who put a genre in a new dress and the unforgettable talents from yesterday. No French language skills are required. My name is Charles Spira, and I'll be your host. You heard an excerpt from We Would Never Come Back by Vernis Rouge. More about this artist at the end of the show when we listen to the entire song. The artist Christophe Maillet, real name Christophe Martichon, born in Carpentras in the south of France, loved tennis and ski. But a chronic disease at age 16 prevented him from playing sports. He discovered music, became fan of artists like Stevie Wonder and Bob Marley. He also learned to play the guitar. His first profession was pastry chef, and he worked for a while in his parents' bakery. In parallel, he began to perform his songs at seaside and ski resorts. When he landed a part in the musical spectacle The Sun King in 2005, he became a full-time musician. He published his first album in 2007 and his seventh in 2026. We listen to The Store for Dreams from 2026, interpreted together with Francis Cabrel. Christophe composed the music with Felipe Saldivia and collaborated on the lyrics with Paul Ecole. Shielded from passers-by at the end of an alley, I am a craftsman of the most beautiful objects. To make people dream, I apply myself in one quick move to create the most beautiful things. I do my best in my workshop. I do all I can at the back of the store. I spend my time filling small bottles with things you do not find on your shelves. I put words in my alembics. I have a supply of unique notes. I sell wind and voices from elsewhere.

rêves by Christophe Maé and Francis Cabrel. The singer-songwriter Charlie, real name Émilie Charbonnier, who grew up in Lyon, got her big break in 2007 when she recorded a duo with Fabrice Mouse, who was the founding member of the group Mouse. She published her first album in 2009. She interprets To Live a Little from 2026. She collaborated on the music with Alice van Noorenbergen and Adrien Mabila, and on the lyrics with Alice van Noorenbergen, Antoine Kopf and Gabriel Mabila. In the song, a daughter encourages her father to be more present and active in his life. Daddy, you can experience the present by taking time by the hand. Listen to La Nuit Je Mens and linger a while. Daddy, you can put on your sneakers and live a special moment. Start your moped and take it to experience the ocean. You can do anything, so do it. Take the ferry to England.

Crumpet by Charlie. This singer-songwriter Paul Damour, real name Paul Gross, grew up in the Moselle region of eastern France. In 2006, he formed with local talents the group Les Garçons Trottoirs, which translates as the Sidewalk Boys. They gave more than 600 concerts, many well beyond France, in Eastern Europe, the US, and South America. Paul went solo in 2011 with an extended play. In 2020, he created with Stéphanie Freitas the label Neno Entala, where he published work by artists who rarely could be heard elsewhere. We listen to Not Another Word from 2026 with his words and music. It is a plea for silence, so we can listen to the sounds of the natural world. The limits, the frontiers, the walkways, the bridges, the resources, the barriers, the allotments, the management, the house, the park, the carpe diem. We pile up words, we think things through, we name things and we chat. Shoot, not one more word.

Plus Un Mot by Paul Damour. The artist Maya, real name Maya Wojcik, who grew up in Valence in the southeast of France, was 14 years old when she started participating in song contests. She was pursuing a program of commercial management when she applied to participate in 2024 in the 12th season of the Star Academy Song Contest. She gained great visibility through her spirited performances of very diverse songs. Although she was eventually eliminated, the experience turned out to be a spring plank to a solo career. She signed with the label Joe & Co. and in 2025 published her first single, Blonde. That was streamed 630,000 times on Spotify. After the publication of her second single that same year, she announced that she was resuming her higher education given the uncertainties of the music business. But her success kept growing. She interprets, "I am also crying," from her first album, published in 2026. The music was composed by Clémence Delay, Anne Coste and Jules Jaconelli. Maya collaborated on the lyrics with Clémence Delay and Anne Coste. Tonight, I step away from the spotlight. By myself on the bus, I calm down. Each time you fill my heart, I fear it is not big enough. I dream of you facing the stage, rattled at night, agitated during the day. And then all this brings me back to where everything started. You know, I do not have a big ego, but I do not like showing my weak points.

Leur aussi, by Maya. After completing a scientific baccalaureate and engineering studies, Gauvin Serre, originally from the city of Limoges, enrolled in a course of musical composition and songwriting at the Manufacture Chanson in Paris. Many of Gauvin's songs deal with social justice issues, not unlike one of his favorite artists, Renaud. Even Gauvin's music style reminds one of Renaud, so perhaps it is not surprising that the latter invited him in 2016 to open for him on a tour with 95 concerts. Gauvin also opened concerts for the group Trio and in 2018 performed on the stage of the Olympia Music Hall, the Mecca of French chanson. We listen to Radio Silence from 2026. Gauvin wrote the lyrics and collaborated on the music with Vinchat. When I pass a guy with a guitar on his back on the boulevard, when by chance the radio plays La Nuit Je Mens, when I feel a little bit too lonely, like Simon without Garfunkel, I think of you. It has been 3 months. When I come across an old text message where you called me my bro, I think of you. We have not spoken much for 6 months, brother. My heart is aching. It is no fun by myself. Damn radio silence. My heart hurts, my old bro.

Silence Radio by Gauvin Serre. The singer-songwriter Vernie Rose, real name Manon Debs, started piano lessons in Lebanon, where she was born. At age 6, she moved with her French mother and Lebanese father to Toulouse in France and continued her music education. She also taught herself to play the guitar. Her mother instilled in her the love of French chanson through artists like Barbara and Edith Piaf. Grown up, she performed in small venues. When she auditioned for Musicians of the Metro, organized by the Paris Transit Authority, the casting director spotted her talent and encouraged her to enroll in the 2024 French version of The Voice. At The Voice, her rendition of the Marseille rap anthem, Bande Organisée, went viral, and she has not looked back. When asked about her stage name, which translates as Red Nail Polish, she explained that with two brothers, she was a bit of a tomboy, and that name affirmed her femininity. She interprets, "We would never come back again," from 2026, with her words and music. We never really leave the back streets of our childhood. Even when traveling all over the world, they reappear at every silence. We never truly leave, and even when living far from the land that gave birth to us, we see again the children we were. We danced until nighttime. We did not fear anything, unaware that we would leave.

with On ne reviendra plus jamais by Vernis Rouge, our program comes to an end. Bonjour Chanson is recorded in Baltimore, Maryland. My name

0: Miss Charles Spira. We hope you enjoyed the show. 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
3: Brandon Flowers is the lead singer of The Killers and probably not someone you would immediately associate with country music, but it's always been a part of his musical DNA.
4: My brother gave me The Smiths and New Order and Pet Shop Boys, but then when I got in the car with my dad, it was Waylon Jennings and Willie Nelson.
3: You can hear the influence of those artists on Brandon Flowers' new solo album, Thrasher. Coming up, he gives you a preview of a bunch of tracks on that new album, and he talks about writing more songs about his own life, something he used to avoid.
5: The pond is fed by July melted snow.
4: It's funny, the more personal I get, it really is a really creative endeavor to, like, honor these experiences.
3: Brandon Flowers on his new solo album today. I'm Raina Duras. This is World Cafe.
5: So far from the plans they drew up years ago.
3: Now, that album from Brandon Flowers doesn't actually drop until next Friday, so this is a very special, sneaky little preview just for you, so that when it does come out next week, you can tell your friends, oh, actually, I already know this song, and you'll look really, really cool. You can impress them, all thanks to World Cafe. While you get ready for that interview, here's a song about getting ready from Michael Kiwanuka. I'm Getting Ready.

Hey, this is World Cafe. I'm Rena Duris. Even if you don't have all the Killers albums, you probably know some of their huge tracks. Songs like Mr. Brightside or Somebody Told Me or All These Things I've Done. They're these giant rock hits made for arena sing-alongs. So it may come as a bit of a surprise that the Killers frontman Brandon Flowers' new album, Thrasher, is full of songs that might be more at home in a Nashville honky-tonk. Nashville is where Brandon Flowers recorded the album, at the historic RCA Studio A. And this hour, he joins me to talk about his pivot towards a more country and Americana sound and why it feels so right for the more personal stories he wants to tell as he gets older. You'll also get an early preview of a bunch of the tracks from that album, which doesn't come out until August 21st. Plus, he performs one of the new songs live. Our conversation, recorded in front of a live audience, is coming up in just a minute. First, here's the studio version of Plans from Thrasher. And when I asked Brandon what you should listen for in this one, he said, the harmonica.

0: Brandon Flowers' Plans on World Cafe. It's a song from his new solo album, Thrasher. I'm Raina Duras. Brandon Flowers is here to take you through a bunch of songs from that new album today. That song, Beautiful Harmonica, could you tell us a little bit about it, why you wanted it to be the lead single to introduce this project?
1: Oh, it's tough because, you know, it's going to be the face of the record. And sometimes we've made records in the past where you're not sure if that's going to be a great representation for the whole thing. And I don't know, this pretty much encapsulates what we're doing for the rest of the record. I mean, it's a little bit more down tempo than the rest of the songs, but it feels, it feels like it's strong enough to carry it, I guess.
0: Now, obviously we hear a country western feel in here, and we're going to talk lots more about that, but I would love to kind of set the scene. Give us an idea of how you first got into that kind of music, maybe your earliest experiences hearing it.
1: It's my father's music. If you ask my dad what type of music he listens to, it's just instant country western. And so it was always in the car, and in Vegas. I don't know if you remember the 80s in Vegas, but Vegas was very a western sort of town, downtown Las Vegas and the Golden Nugget and these hotels and things like that. And there was like a real western aesthetic. So growing up in the desert and those scenes and some of that music it was always around.
0: Well, the next song that we're going to hear is called Paradise.
1: And yes.
0: It sounds to me like it may be about growing up in Vegas a bit.
1: It is.
0: I've always thought that would be a very interesting place to grow up because I think for a lot of people, Vegas is a place you go for a long weekend. It doesn't feel, it feels surreal maybe to imagine right. Living there. What was it like living there as a teenager?
1: It was, it was just part and parcel for me and very, very, very normal upbringing for me. And I didn't realize that it was such a different thing until we left and we started going to Europe and people were really intrigued that we were from there. And so now, you know, that gave me new insight that it was a weird place to be born. And, it was just normal for me. But it's funny because this next song we're going to play is called Paradise and you don't realize it, but the Strip, if you go to the Strip, you're not in Las Vegas. It's actually an unincorporated town called Paradise. What? And so
0: I did not
1: it's
0: know
1: not
0: that.
1: Las Vegas. You're really on the Paradise Strip. And I played on that with the whole, you know, just another day in paradise and same different day and all of that kind of stuff that we hear when we go to work. And I wrote about, and it's my cousin and an aging valet, Parker. And you know, when you ask me I get asked a lot what I would have done if I wouldn't have been a musician. And that is my answer. My goal was to work at the Bellagio or the Wynn and be a valet parker. That was my cousins and my uncles raised families doing these things, and I didn't really have an education, and that was it. That was the ticket. And so I think sometimes it helps me when I write these songs and I'm able to kind of inhabit these people.
0: Yeah. Yeah. I could see how that would be an appealing job as a young man, though. Get to drive a bunch of cool cars around.
1: It was fun, and I worked. I did jobs, the odd jobs, and as a bus boy, and at a golf courses. And I talk about that a lot. It really was. There was the hustle and bustle about it, and your pocket would grow, you know, with tips throughout the day. And I really thrived in that environment.
0: Well, let's take a listen to this song. It's new from Brandon Flowers, Paradise on World Cafe.

0: That's Paradise from Brandon Flowers' new album Thrasher on World Cafe. I'm Raina Duras. Brandon Flowers is here with me listening through some of the tracks from that album. I noticed on the bio that came with Thrasher, there are two lines that really jumped out to me. One is the first line, Brandon Flowers never wanted to admit he liked country music. And then later a quote from you, I've been keeping the secret of my upbringing. So why do you think you were trying to hide that part of you away?
1: It's funny. We talk about, there's this tribalism that exists when you fall in love with music. And I don't see it as much today in my kids, but when I was growing up, when it was your identity, like it was, you know, it was who you hung out with, what you looked like, what you wore. And I fell in love with new wave and Britpop music when I was 13 years old, at the height of grunge. I went the other way because it was a little too heavy for me, I guess. And so that was my identity. And then when we started the Killers, it became even more ingrained. And we're also, you know, ambassadors for Las Vegas, and all of that was sort of tied together. But the secret, I guess, that I've talked about that I was keeping was, yeah, I grew up, you know, my formative years were in a rural town in Utah, a really small town. And again, I had that weird push and pull where my brother gave me the Smiths and New Order and Pet Shop Boys. But then when I got in the car with my dad, it was Waylon Jennings and Willie Nelson. And I liked them both, you know, but I felt like I had to choose one. And as I've gotten older, I just gravitate a little bit more towards my father's music. Yeah.
0: Yeah. Well, why do you think that is something that you decided, or that you felt drawn to more as you got older?
1: Yeah, I think this, I've focused more on storytelling. I've always told stories. But it's just, they sit in that skin so well of country music and of Americana music and folk music. And it's the stories that I have to tell that I had been keeping, I have found that they just really slid right into that genre, those genres.
0: There are whispers, I think, of that country influence on other albums. I mean, your first solo album, Flamingo, it leans Southwestern, but also in some killer songs like A Dustland Fairy Tale from 2008's Day and Age, or even a song like When You Were Young. Like, there's some lyrical imagery that you use. There's some country DNA
1: for sure
0: in there. How aware of that influence were you when you were writing songs like that?
1: I'm aware of it. It was fun. It was a little bit of a... Even within the band, there were whispers, you know, what is Brandon on about here, maybe for every now and then. But you know, it was just, if I really wanted to be true to myself, which is what we want from the people that we're listening to, I guess, you know, I had to go into those territories.
0: Brandon Flowers is my guest today. In a moment, he'll talk about his experience recording his new solo album, Thrasher, in Nashville. That's next on World Cafe.

0: Welcome back to World Cafe. I'm Raina Duris, and today I'm talking to Brandon Flowers. He's the frontman of The Killers, but also has a new solo album called Thrasher, comes out next week. You made Thrasher appropriately for a country western album in Nashville with a really talented group of musicians. There's a few folks that people may recognize right off the bat who play on the album: Taylor Goldsmith, David Rawlings, Margo Price, we hear singing backing vocals. Could you tell us a bit about gathering this group of session musicians?
1: I wish I had anything to do with it, but it was the producers that had assembled this band, and they kept saying, we got to go to Nashville to record. And I honestly didn't, I'm embarrassed to admit it, I didn't understand what they were going on about. Like, there's studios in Nashville, there's studios in LA, there's studios in Las Vegas. And, but there is a whole other ecosystem going on there. And so I showed up and they had this band assembled. And I had my songs, and I felt really confident, and I was excited to start. And I was just blown away by the musicianship and the experience that these guys had, and the musicality just took my breath away. And we got, we had guys kind of running, like we said, we had a couple of guys in their 80s, and we had, people from we had it all across the board, and we would play the songs a few times, then we'd go back in the control room and listen. And you hear people say they're humbled, but that was what I was. I just, looking at these bald heads and these gray haired men, and that had just been doing this for so long and were so good at it. And I was, then I just left with just being thrilled, and I want to go back.
0: The next song we're going to hear is full of magical moments and really beautiful imagery. Could you tell us about Does It Ever Cross Your Mind?
1: Yeah. This one is a reaction to a song. We put a record out in 2021, a COVID record, and it's called Pressure Machine. And I wrote a song on it called In Another Life, and there's a line where the character in the story is asking his wife, am I the man of your desire or just a guy from your hometown? And I'm guilty of looking at reactions to songs on YouTube or whatever, and it got this really a big response, that line, and people were talking about how they're rethinking their marriages. And at one point a guy said it, he eventually got divorced after like this line.
0: Whoa.
1: And I was like, I did not intend for this. and I wanted to write a song to fix it. And so we wrote Does It Ever Cross Your Mind, because just as much as, it's so amazing that you were born in this crazy universe next to someone that you can go through life with, I think that that's really beautiful too. And so that's where Does It Ever Cross Your Mind came from.
0: You have no idea how many marriages you're potentially saving.
1: So let's get back together, people.
0: This is Brandon Flowers, Does It Ever Cross Your Mind, on World Cafe.

0: You're listening to World Cafe. I'm Raina Duras. Brandon Flowers is here, a man with a lot of jelly beans in his basket. He has a new solo album called Thrasher. He's giving you a listen to a bunch of the new tracks from it today. That one was Does It Ever Cross Your Mind? So we were talking about, before we heard that song, how it's connected to a song from Pressure Machine. That album saw you reflecting on your childhood in Utah. What other ways is that album linked to this one in your mind?
1: Yeah, this is, I saw it as a continuation, the writing, and a couple of the songs really feel like they, you know, are just, could just seamlessly be on that other record. But yeah, that was it. It was just, I just found a new vein. When I started exploring this, that, you know, those years that I lived in, it's a town called Nephi, Utah. And, I couldn't believe how much I had to say and how many people I remembered and how many stories I had. And so it's, I'm riding it.
0: You've said that for a long time. I'm quoting you here. I used to think my experiences weren't interesting enough to write songs about. Why?
1: I think at least for me, speaking for myself, when I was first starting to write, I just thought I must need to make things up and make things different, you know. But to be creative, that's what it must be, to make, you know, pull things out of thin air. And my parents or my family or my people, this isn't that interesting to anyone else. I wouldn't have thought that. But it's funny, the more personal I get, it really is a really creative endeavor to like honor these experiences and try to, you know, reflect what I've seen into song.
0: My guest today on World Cafe is Brandon Flowers. The next song that we're going to hear from Thrasher is called Tiger's Blood. Could you tell us where this song takes place?
1: So this is really specifically in Nephi, Utah.
0: Yeah.
1: It is right in the middle of Utah. So 10 miles south of this town is a town called Levan, and it's backwards. That's Naval. And that was why they named Levan, Levan. It was like, it's right in the middle. And there, when I was growing up there, there was no stoplight. And it was just, you know, a little town. But I have so many great memories, and this sort of, you can feel the anxiety of the kid moving from Las Vegas to this town. And then it sort of goes into the, we had a, you know, sadly a pretty bad opioid epidemic when it hit Utah too, just like everywhere else. And it sort of goes into that territory.
0: You did say, you know, you have a lot of very specific memories, and there are so many little details in this song. There's the Ford Ranger, the cheerleader working the till, the leaking cooler, Swisher Sweets. And I think that's
1: you ever
0: very
1: had a Swisher Sweet?
0: I've never had a Swisher Sweet.
1: So I used
0: Any
1: to
0: good?
1: Go. Funnily, yeah, it was funny. Well, they have cherry tip Swisher Sweet cigars, you know. And when I was a kid, my parents had no idea this was happening. But they would drop me off at the golf course when I was growing up, and the men were giving me Swisher Sweets. I have a 14 year old right now, and it's like, if some guy was giving him Swisher Sweets, like, I would lose my mind, I think.
0: I do think that's a very country music sort of songwriting thing, to have the little specific details like that littered. It really puts you in a place.
1: Yeah.
0: How does a song like that begin for you? How do you collect those memories or that imagery? Are you making a list or?
1: Yeah, it was when we made Pressure Machine, I actually had a photographer just go take a ton of pictures, and I just hung them up in this bathroom, and I had a keyboard in the bathroom for the, for the acoustics. And so it just brought back, it's amazing what that can do, and that conjure up those feelings and those memories.
0: Well, let's listen. Here's Tiger's Blood from Brandon Flowers on World Cafe.

0: Brandon Flowers, Tiger's Blood on World Cafe. I'm Raina Duris, joined by Brandon Flowers today, listening to a handful of tracks from his new solo album, Thrasher. Now, the last song from Thrasher that we're going to hear today, you guys are going to perform live for us, and you'll be joined by one of the co-producers of that album, a guy who gets mentioned a lot by artists on this show. He's a real favorite, Jonathan Rado. You've worked with Jonathan before on Killer's albums.
1: Yeah.
0: With the knowledge that he's standing right there, but what is it about his style that meshes so well with yours?
1: I can't talk about him without Sean. They're together.
0: Sean Everett,
1: So Sean is sort of a, I don't know if you know what he looks like. We'd have to have a picture up of him, but it sort of encapsulates what his vibe. And he's got, you know, dreadlocks and he wears wild colors and he's really into experimenting. And then Rado is, I consider Rado a purist. I don't know if he likes that or not, but I call him that. And so this is perfect sort of yin and yang in the studio. And so it's, he helps keep us on the ground. And he's just an amazing, like, savant of a musician.
0: The song that you are going to perform is called Miss America, and it takes the form of a letter, mm-hmm. and it is beautiful, but there's a lot of pain in it too. Could you talk about the narrator in this song and the perspective that you're singing from here?
1: Yeah, it goes back to that. So I think in 1990, my family moved from Las Vegas to this little town called Payson, Utah. It's near Nephi. And Payson, they just needed to get out of Las Vegas. They'd been there. My parents had been there for 40 years. Payson has two claims to fame. The first one is that Footloose was filmed in town. And the second one is Jewel was born there. If I play my cards right, I hope to be crowned Payson's third claim to fame one day. But no, it was just far enough away from Las Vegas for my sister to escape an abusive marriage that she was in. She was only 22 and she had three little girls. And so this is from her perspective, writing a letter, you know, this is before texting and everything existed, writing a letter to the man that she left. And they got married when I was just a little boy. And so I had heard things that he'd do to her, and I was always scared of him. And, you know, one of my earliest memories is him and my dad fist fighting in the kitchen. And so it was like one of those horrible things that a lot of women never, you know, have the means to escape, I wish that we could build more Payson, Utahs for them to escape to. The title comes from, we call it Miss America, because her and my other sister, back in the 80s, they used to compete in beauty pageants in the shopping malls all across the Las Vegas Valley. And that was just where it started.
0: Has she heard this song yet?
1: She has heard this song, yeah. I mean, it's yeah.
0: It's what's her reaction? Yeah.
1: It's emotional. You know, it's emotional. Again, she's so much older than me. There's a big age gap, and her and my older sister are 17 years older and 15 years older. So it's almost kind of like they're my aunts. And they were out of the house when I was aware of the world. And so it's, again, it's like I spoke about earlier, it helps me. I love her more when I write this, and I understand and I have more compassion.
0: Live for World Cafe, Brandon Flowers, Miss America.

0: Performing live for World Cafe, Brandon Flowers, joined by Jonathan Rado on guitar. That was Miss America, a song from Brandon's new album, Thrasher. That album is it's a new solo album. He's been my guest here talking about it today. That performance was just gorgeous, by the way. I would like to say that. And also, thank you for teaching me so many fun facts about American towns. I wasn't expecting that today, so I really appreciated it. Thanks for taking us through some of the new album. It's been really fun.
1: Thank you. Thanks for having me.
0: I'm Raina Durres, back in a moment with more World Cafe.

Before that quick break here on World Cafe, you heard my session with Brandon Flowers about his new solo album that comes out next week. And the thing that stood out to me about him was that he was just so nice for a guy who's been famous for decades, just a huge star, incredibly polite person. Next week, you'll be able to see the video of that session. It'll be out on August 21st, the day before the record drops. So make sure you subscribe to our YouTube account so you don't miss it. It's youtube.com/worldcafe. Here's Monrovia, Heavy Foot. Do you feel

0: situation. That is Johnny Blue Skies. And that's it for this hour of World Cafe. Thank you again to Brandon Flowers for being my guest on the show today. And thank you to World Cafe producer Miguel Perez for his work on that session. Thanks also to our affiliates all across the country who bring this show to you and the team here who make it. We produce it at WXPN at the University of Pennsylvania in Philadelphia. I'm Raina Duris. 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
2: 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Well, look for showers after 4 p.m. today and more of this fog. Otherwise, cloudy skies, high near 60 today, east winds around 5. For tonight, showers are likely before 10 p.m., then a chance of rain between 10 p.m. and 1 a.m. Patchy fog overnight, too. Otherwise, mostly cloudy, low around 54. And look for mostly cloudy skies tomorrow with patchy fog and a chance of rain after 4

0: p.m. Mariners, here's your forecast for Chiniac Bay. Southeast 10 and 3-foot seas today. Northeast 10, becoming variable less than 10 tonight with 3-foot seas. And variable less than 10 tomorrow with seas at 3 feet.
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2: Last hour, maybe you caught my conversation with Brandon Flowers about his new solo album, Thrasher, comes out next week. Brandon Flowers, frontman of The Killers, who released their debut album, Hot Fuss, in 2004. It included this song. Taking you back to 2004 this hour, you'll hear that and lots of other tracks that came out that year, like this one. This one. Wake me up when and this one. All those 2004 tunes and lots more on the way. I'm Raina Duras and this is World Cafe. Now, no offense, of course, to The Killers, but if you were going to come into my room in 2004, the album that you might hear me playing on my giant old CD player was one from a band out of LA called Rilo Kiley, another band whose front person has gone on to have a successful solo career, Jenny Lewis. But oh boy, did I ever listen to this song nonstop back then. It is Rilo Kiley with Portions for Foxes from their 2004 album, More Adventurous.

Happy to be hanging out with you today on World Cafe. I'm Rena Duras. We're going back to 2004 this hour because I was talking to Brandon Flowers last hour. I had an interview with him. He's the frontman of The Killers, and they released their debut album, Hot Fuss, in 2004. So that's where we're going to stay all hour long. Feels like we should kick it off with a song from Hot Fuss, though, and it's the biggest one. Mr. Brightside, The Killers on World Cafe.

0: Spiders, Kid Smoke. That's Wilco wrapping up an hour of songs from 2004. Same year, The Killers released their debut album, Hot Fuss. Going back to that year today because frontman Brandon Flowers was my guest on the show. 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I'm Raina Duras. 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
5: 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Here in foggy, drizzly Kodiak, Alaska, look for a chance of rain, then showers after 4 p.m. Areas of fog continuing. Cloudy skies, high near 60, east winds to 5 or so. Look for rain and showers overnight tonight with patchy fog, mostly cloudy skies, low around 54. And for tomorrow, mostly cloudy with a chance of rain after 4 p.m. Mariners, here's your weather forecast for Chiniac Bay. Southeast 10, becoming northeast 10 this evening. Variable less than 10, finally. Seas at 3 feet. Variable less than 10 tomorrow with 3-foot seas, coming down to 2 feet Friday night.
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5: A special edition indeed, because today, Georges Collinet will not be your host, but rather our subject. I'm Banning Air with Afropop Worldwide from PRX, and today we're celebrating the amazing six-decade-plus career of our fearless host since day one of this program, the one and only Georges Collinet. To kick off, let's hear an excerpt from a segment we produced a few years back where Georges tells his story. And what a story it is. I interviewed Georges in his home studio in Washington, D.C. to find out more about what brought him to become the host of Afropop Worldwide. We started with the present. You were honored at a special Afropop event as an icon of African music. How does that feel?
6: That feels like old. I'm an icon.
5: Naturally, Georges had some choice words for the gathering, remembrances from his storied past.
6: Well, I started with my parents, of course, and it was true because my mother is the woman who gave birth to this guy and who transferred her genes that are very joyous and love music and happiness and all that. And then my father was this French guy, was very stern, but also he was a trickster in a lot of ways, which I am too. But he gave me that structure that, you know, that led me not to be a ruffian, which I could have been. But I survived.
5: You had the right stuff to become a ruffian.
6: I had the right opportunities, I tell you that. I was born in a small village in Cameroon. I mean, actually, it's just a hospital in the middle of the forest. It was the American hospital in Metet, which is about 100 kilometers from my village, which is Bitié. But to travel that distance, Jesus, it took forever. And my mother had a first child, a girl. She gave birth in the forest. And of course, the child died at birth. Yeah. And then I came out, and my father said, I'm not taking any chances. You go to Metet. And they arranged a tipoy, it's called. A tipoy is two bicycles. You put them side by side. You make a frame, you know, and in between the two pieces of wood, you make the bed. And, you know, the four or five strong people pushing these bicycles on the road.
5: And that's how you made your first road trip?
6: Yeah, you're mine.
5: Wow. Amazing. That's great. And there were many more road trips to follow. By the way, we're hearing music from Georges' fellow Cameroonian and old friend, the late Francis Bebe. Georges spent his youth moving between France and Cameroon. He played guitar and sang mostly French and American pop songs, though he barely spoke English at the time. In 1962, Georges came to New York City and began his life in broadcasting.
6: It was the Cold War, and I was brand new in America. And this gentleman who was in New York, who was the correspondent of the Voice of America at the UN, his name was Kay Watson, Kenneth Watson. He was a Russian guy. But, you know, at the time, everybody took an English name.
7: Dimitri Ralto.
6: Yeah, and Kenneth Watson would do.
5: Did his accent give him away?
6: Oh, no. The guy had the voice that was just, I mean, it was fabulous.
5: Wow.
6: And he said, I went to pass the test there. I was a kid. I didn't have a job. But I've started selling socks at B. Altman when I came to America.
5: Selling socks?
6: At B. Altman. Beautiful department store across the street from the Empire State Building.
5: Ah.
6: Yeah. And then I went to the French Embassy, to the Cultural Center, and somehow they had me read books. I had piles and piles of books to read. And the guy says, you know, it's very funny. You're the only person who really sounds French, and you're black.
1: C'est so.
7: Those books he was reading were for student language labs, but the work soon led to better opportunities.
6: And then I came to Washington, and it was Terry DeRosa who was head producer. And Terry became like my mother. And Terry wanted me to be the best in radio. See, you have the talent. I want you to be the best.
7: This is VOA, Voice
6: VOA,
7: of America.
6: Voice of America, because, you know, from New York, now I'm in Washington, D.C., where toilets were still having, you could see the silhouettes of the signs, black or white.
7: Wow.
6: And the funny thing is, the black people would never, never go into the white. And I didn't know, so I went anywhere. And everybody was saying, you're going in there? It's white people? I said, what do you mean it's white people? Don't they do what I do? Come on, give me a break. But anyway, so Terry would take me in the studio for days. We used to do big epics where I would do many voices, telling stories, and we put music, boom, boom, boom, boom, mostly about revolution, American Revolution, you know.
8: Oh, really? You're telling them the story of the American Revolution in French with music.
6: Yeah.
8: And doing all the characters.
6: And George Washington say, je veux que vous alliez tout traverser le Delaware. Allez-y, mes enfants, allez-y.
8: Oh, that's fantastic.
6: And the music, boom, boom, boom, boom, boom, and the waves. And the people say, oh, no, no, no. I love that, you know?
8: That's
6: I really
8: nice.
6: Love that.
8: That's
6: yeah.
8: nice.

0: Pretty soon, George was hosting a music show. Now, this was the 60s. Miriam Makeba and Hugh Masekela were breaking African music on American radio for the first time, but the folks at VOA were a little slow to catch on.
1: It was so bad that the head editor cut off all the clicks from Miriam Makeba's click song.
0: I thought they were distortion.
1: Oh, did you hear that? Said, yeah, that's part of... No, remove it.
0: Oh.
1: No, you can't do that. That's our language. What's the matter with you?
0: Oh, so, terrible.
1: He removed all the click

0: Georgia's Voice of America program, Bonjour l'Afrique, mostly played black American music, soul, funk, blues, R&B. At first, he didn't play any African music, but he did tell stories about his childhood in Cameroon.
1: My village has always been in my heart.
0: Yeah.
1: Village music and the drumming, oh my God. My uncle was an amazing guy. He was an amazing musician and he was the party maker. He used to build those huge fires and he would take his bandoneon, which was an accordion.
0: Yeah.
1: The drummers would come in and man, it's the drumming. Even people think that they've heard the drumming here. Drumming over there was in the village, oh. And a lot of the people that I meet again are saying, man, you made us dream with Africa, with your African tales.
0: But of course, the main attraction of Georges' program was that American popular music.
1: Maxi Voom Voom, le Maxi Voom Voom de Georges Collinet. Ta-da, ba-da-da. The Herb Alpert, you know.
0: Taste of honey.
1: Taste of honey. That, my God, the taste of... I don't know how much money the Voice of America owes Herb Alpert. I tell
0: right,
1: you, that thing
0: dear.
1: Went on and on. It was called Bonjour okay. l'Afrique. Dun, dun, dun, dun, dun. Bonjour l'Afrique. Ta-dum. Ba-da-dum. You know, it
0: That's
1: was...
0: That's funny. That was. Yeah. I mean, I was a kid then, but that was one of my favorite records.
1: Yeah,
0: I loved that.
1: Yeah. It was. So I had 40 minutes of American music, blues, primarily black music.
0: Yeah.
1: Soul and things like that.
0: Funk.
1: You know, at the time, it was so bad that I would bring 45 RPM records. But these usually had race music, as they called it. It was black music.
0: They still used that term, race
1: music.
0: Yeah,
1: yeah,
0: right.
1: I would give the 45 to some of the engineers. They would touch it as if it was dirt.
0: Really?
1: The fact that it was a 45 which connoted race music, they just hated it.
2: Whiskey and women.
0: Now, as the 60s became the 70s, Georges was also hearing the fantastic new music emerging in the capital cities of newly independent African nations.
1: I thought it was important for me to broadcast also a segment of African and Latin American music because I thought that people had to know about the music because in Africa, the radio in Ouagadougou would only play music from Upper Volta, which was Burkina Faso today.
0: Yes.
1: Or in Cameroon, people only played Cameroon music. So I had this thing where I wanted people to really hear the music, and Decca Records was helping me with that.
0: By the way, the walls of vinyl records in Georges' studio powerfully attest to that history. So you recognized right away, okay, this is something new, this is exciting, this needs to be heard.
1: Yeah.

0: You also lived in Paris, right? Where you worked with a lot of African musicians, isn't that right?
1: Yeah, in the 1970s, I was living in Paris where I was taping my radio shows on The Voice of America in a studio that was set up at the American Embassy. I don't know if the ambassador knew about it. I was also working on various projects, an African musical that went bankrupt. I had contract with several record companies, for example, with Warner Brothers. And I would get all these record companies to contemplate working with African musicians. I knew them all. I had become their conduit to the world. My studio became the meeting place of African artists in Paris. And that's when I made the decision that I would present these enormously talented artists when I went back to America. I wanted Americans to know them. The idea was to produce a radio program presenting these beautiful African musicians to radio stations in the US. But I did not have the wherewithal and the concentration to accomplish this project. I was involved in a television program, working with NGOs, writing songs. But then one day, a friend at The Voice of America told me that a radio producer was looking for somebody to present a program on African music on public radio. Public radio? What is that? I was invited to go meet that person in a studio. And that studio was in a big brick warehouse in a funky neighborhood on New York Avenue. I was a little nervous, I must say. I have worked in many studios, but none like this. The sound engineer opened the many security locks to let me in and introduced me to a tall, lanky, bespectacled and bearded gentleman who had that public radio demeanor, as I call it. George, said the sound engineer, accentuating the French pronunciation of George. Meet Sean Barlow. Sean, who was hardly smiling, said, Hello, George. I've heard a lot of good things about you. As you heard, I need somebody to present this program that I intend to produce for NPR. So, let's record a demo.
2: Oh, so how did that go?
1: We started recording a script that Sean had written. Except for the S's that I usually forget to pronounce, you see, we do not pronounce S's in French, all went smoothly. Thanks to Sean's professionalism and Rob Berman, the sound engineer, smooth engineering. I must say that the sound of that studio was quite amazing.
3: So that's how Georges recalls the beginning of Afropop Worldwide on a previous program. But we thought it would be good to hear from the creator of Afropop himself, Sean Barlow.

What a pleasure to be here honoring Georges Collinet, my friend and colleague of 40 years. Can you believe it? I was in D.C. in 1987 recruiting a team for Afropop Worldwide, and I knew I wanted to have an African broadcast star to be the host of the show. And so the word went out and kept getting candidates, someone who had done college radio in Kenya or this or that. No one really filled the bill. But then I reached out to an African megastar, who will go unnamed, brought him into the studio, and the recording went along these lines of, I couldn't say that. Oh, I couldn't say that. I couldn't say that. And I said, you're right. You couldn't say that because you didn't get the gig. Well, I don't think I was that direct, but that was the point. We needed somebody who I could work with. Then along comes Georges, gives me a call, and so we brought him to the studio in Northeast Washington, Lion and Fox Studio, and got him rolling, and right away I knew we had our guy. He had the charisma, we had the chops, and he had ideas and notes, and he actually had the looks, a good looker for a radio personality, and he was just a lot of fun. One thing about Georges is, you know, a lot of radio people, they are basically reading scripts. And that's fine. But Georges, he performed scripts for Afropop. And we really did something fantastic together in terms of bringing to life this beautiful, wonderful music that we were so lucky to bring to American listeners all across the country.

further down the road, another thing I loved about working with George was our wonderful Afropop tours around the country. Stations would invite us to do Afropop dance parties in places like the Belly Up Tavern in San Diego, California, where George got on stage and taught the crowd the Bikutsi dance from his native Cameroon. And we performed in the Field Museum in Chicago, surrounded by dinosaurs, Akron, Ohio, Hawaii, all sorts of great places. And everywhere we went, people loved meeting George. He was an immediate hit. Well, George, it's been a great ride and more to come.

Nigerian juju star King Sunny Ade with his timeless song Jafumi. This is one of the artists who first inspired this program back in the 1990s.

A number of listeners have sent us testimonials to George, telling stories about collecting cassettes of episodes recorded off the radio, papering their walls with maps of Africa and the world so they can keep track of his various destinations, even discovering their own roots through an Afropop program. Big thanks to all who reached out, and keep those cards and letters coming. As we said in the old days, we'll make sure George gets them. Some of our luckiest listeners have memories of traveling to Africa with George on one or more of our Afropop music tours. Here's one choice example from Kathy Tiddens, who traveled to Mali with George and Sean back in 1998.

One of many vivid memories was our flight to Timbuktu from Mopti. There was a long wait in an old airport as we looked out the window at the only airplane probably within hundreds of miles, the pilot smoking in its shade on the tarmac. There was some heavy negotiating going on to make sure everyone in our group got on the possibly overbooked plane. I became more and more nervous as we waited. When I turned to George for reassurance, he said, "Nothing can happen to us. Ali Farka Touré is on the plane." As Gary and I were muttering about the crash that killed Buddy Holly, Richie Valens, and the Big Bopper, George added, "Don't worry, pussycat. Uncle George is here." So we all climbed the steps and boarded the Soviet-era plane, where it all became almost comically more worrying. The no-smoking signs were in Cyrillic, and there was a limp brown curtain, half-attached, separating us from the cockpit. After an uneventful flight of an hour, we staggered off the plane ready for bed, coffee, or a drink, only to find another hurdle, a desk set up on the asphalt where several officers seemed ready to delay us with some bureaucratic formality. But astonishingly, they were there to stamp our passports with something I prize to this day, proof that we had indeed been to Timbuktu, and we did it in the company of Ali Farka Touré and Georges Collinet.

0: While we were working on this program, George got a Zoom call from our woman in Nkata Bay, Malawi, Afropop contributor and Planet Afropop co-host Mukwai Wabesiolwe.
1: Hey, George.
2: Hey, how are you, Mukwe?
1: Hello, my darling. How are you?
2: Missing you.
1: Missing you, my petit croissant. I've got a surprise for you, my love. We have just refurbished the studio, George, and we want to name it after you. We are going to launch the George Collinet Recording Studio in Nkata Bay, Malawi. Yay!
2: Oh, yeah, thank you. Yay! Bravo!
1: I love your reaction, George. We kept it a secret behind the scenes. But my darling, we love you so much. We want to dedicate this recording studio on Lake Malawi to you.
2: Wow.
1: The building is already up. We're doing the interiors right now. And you're going to have your little name all over every recording.
2: Oh, thank you very much.
1: Yes.
2: Thank you.
1: There you go. Yay!
2: When do I get a ticket to come and be inaugurated?
3: Straight away,
1: George said. Whenever you're ready.
2: Oh, fantastic. Thank you.
1: Yes. Thank you.

0: That's Grace Decca with her 2025 Makossa hit, Johnny. Before long, George and McFly were comparing notes on other recent songs they're enjoying. George was having trouble fishing for a certain title.
1: And it's not the song No Orgasm in Heaven. Not that one.
2: I love that song.
1: We know you love it, George, we know.
2: What does that mean, McFly?
1: Just the way your face lights up when I give the title of that song.

0: Ghana via Real World Studio in the UK. That's Lamisi with No Orgasm in Heaven.
1: Oh, yes, that is a great song. And there's another one too by the Belgian guy.
2: Oh, Stromae,
1: yeah. His song, Papa Wetu.
2: Oh, I know that song.
1: Beautiful. I love it.
2: Papa Ute. Papa Ute, Ute. That one.
1: Papa Wetu. Father, where are you? It's really a great song. I mean, the rhythm is fabulous.
2: Yes, it's empowering.

0: Tromé with Papa Ute.
1: And George, are you going to pack your bags to come to Malawi?
2: They're packed already.
1: Okay, we're all waiting for you.
2: Okay.
1: All right, my darlings. Thank you so much, everyone.
2: Thank you very much.
1: Bye.

Coming up, a side of Georges in the studio that listeners have never heard before, and more reminiscences from the man himself. I'm Banning Air, and we're celebrating Georges Collinet on Afropop Worldwide from PRX.

0: As an Afropop producer, I've had the honor and pleasure of directing George on countless episodes of this program. The man is a perfectionist. And some of those more discursive, hip, deep programs, you know the ones I mean, were not always easy to get through. But George always keeps things light. Our chief audio engineer, Michael Jones, pulled a few choice outtakes from some of those sessions. This is the stuff that keeps us laughing, and you're now going to hear it for the very first time.
1: Let's have a listen. Let's have a listen. Let's have a listen.
2: Let's have a listen. 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
3: I love my voice when I do a lion. The lion of Ethiopia. Where do you live? In the palace of Haile Selassie.
1: And thanks to...
4: I'm going crazy, I think. Oh, my God.
1: Okay. In Brooklyn, to hear what it sounds like to get crunk in the name of the Lord. Hallelujah. So get down, you sinner. No, Sam Becker is a producer for New Media and Rice and Beans and everything in between. So it's African pop music. Well, I guess you could call that Afro. Let's find a good name for that. Sam, what? Yeah. All right. Afro pop. All right. In this song, Jarjoubi is urging the president, that asshole, to use his powers to fight what it calls... No, did I say something wrong there? Mine was not in the bush. Oh, my God. Who is editing this? Oh, no, Stephanie LeBeau, my baby. Oh, no. I'm sorry, Stephanie. Don't get mad at me, please. I love you. You know that. Stephanie, this is... I make all these retakes just for you to give you a job. So you should thank me and give me a cut. We sent producer Saxon Baird, no relation to the Saxon sound. Saxon Baird is a nerd who lives in Brooklyn. All right, okay. Les Back, professor at Goldsmith and author of numerous books on racism and identity, grew up in the South London neighborhood of Lewisham, a major center of Jamaican music, its sound system culture, and racial tension during the 1970s and 80s. Producer Sexy Saxon Baird. Here is Michael Frischkopf. You know, my German is interfering here. Frischkopf. Oh, my God. My father used to say man is perfectible. And, well, it takes a while to do that. But anyway. That's when the sound we know today as Salege was born. That's perfect. Oh, yes, I love myself at times. Sean, you know that you're putting me in big trouble, right? You're aware of that. With whom? With the World Bank. I work there. I told them that traffic is terrible. Why do you need a backup for this? You're not sure of your recordings or what? Oh, man, you're just... boy. Yeah, just for safety. Let's make a dozen. Okay. Oh, come on, George. Our producer for New Media is Sam Becker. And I'm nobody. That's all. Join us next week for another edition of... And he's seen for himself how quickly blackness... Blah, blah, blah, blah, blah, blah, blah. I've been drinking sky juice. George, where is he? I think he left the country. Hey, come on, man. Cool down the pace, man. Okay. Give me another spliff.
5: Summertime.
1: Hello, I'm Georges Collinet. It's summertime. The best season to catch live African music.
0: Our director of development is Mukwe Wabeisi Jolwe. And our director of new media is Savion Biggs. And I'm Georges Collinet, our director of my mouth. No, come on, you can't see that. Lagbaja is an unusual artist. He emerged on the Nigerian scene in 1993, and in every performance and interview since, he has worn a colorful mask. He's never shown his face as an artist. We ask him, well, what the hell is wrong with you?
6: Wow,
2: Oh, how sweet it is.
1: Yeah, let me do it again. Benning, you want me to do it again? Who wants to... Hey, Sean, do you want me to do it again?
5: Yeah, do it again.
2: I had a burp. I burped. And I'm burping again. Mm-hmm. And I will stop burping and read the script. Okay. In bold defiance of the missionaries.
6: Ah, that's it. Yeah.
1: Cape Verdean rap.
2: That was good.
1: Halfway through the final song of the group's ecstatically received first show, the lights went off and the fire alarm sounded. Beep, beep, beep. But the band played on as if nothing else mattered. You know why? Because they want to impress the audience, and it's the only time they can do it, when in the middle of the fire. Oh, God! Jesus, if you listen closely, you can hear Sam yelling, let's get out of here, let's get out of here.
2: That's nice, very nice.
1: Nice-o. Fantastic.
7: Oh my goodness. That crazy guy took out all these outtakes. I mean, I can't believe it. I cannot believe it. Wow.
8: Yeah, well, I had to remove some of the ones that were a little bit more racy.
7: You know, the problem is that at one point, I sound like I have a spliff.
8: Oh.
7: But, you know, I don't use mind enhancers. I don't need it.
8: Pure as the driven snow, eh?
7: I just don't do that. The few times I've done it with some of my good friends at Peter Tosh, I couldn't speak for at least 2 hours.
8: Oh.
7: What am I?
8: Tell me about your meeting with Peter Tosh. Where was that?
7: Oh, my goodness. It was at a Voice of America. And, you know, I was meeting all these people, the old reggae big stars would come. We hear Peter Tosh is in town. And he calls me and he says, come and see me in my hotel. And all these girls, oh my God, we want to come and see him. Can we join you? And my sound engineer came and we had this big Nagra recorder and everything else. We arrive at Peter Tosh. He's on his bed. There are about 3 Russian ladies, 2 French ladies, mostly ladies, and me. And Peter Tosh is lying down on his bed, half naked, just with his BVD.
8: Like Fela, right?
7: Yeah. And he was smoking this thing. And my sound engineer had to be next to him with the microphone. The guy was so stoned. He was an older man. Ooh, I feel weird. It was so funny. But Peter was an amazing... Oh, my God.
8: He was a great artist.
7: Yeah.

0: let's talk about music a bit. I mean, through VOA, through your work in Paris, through all these Afropop shows, almost 900 Afropop shows.
1: 900?
0: Almost, yeah. And you've heard so much music in all those years. What is it that really sticks with you? What do you still love? What do you still want to listen to?
1: Oh, well, I mean, Congo, Rumba, and even it's even popular today. I mean, everybody is trying to put together some new music style and everything, but they always end up with this guitar riff from Congo, you know. It's amazing. It's amazing. The other day I was listening to an interview.
0: Oh, is this by chance your interview with the late, great guitarist, Dr. Nico?
1: Oh, you must have been listening to me. But is that a microphone here?
0: Call it a lucky guess.
1: I had an interview with Dr. Nico. He was in America, not on tour. He came there to go to a hospital, I think. And he came to the house and he saw my son and he started teaching guitar to Giorgio, to George Alexandre, my son.
0: He was very young then, Giorgio.
1: Oh, yeah, he was 7, 8 years old. And he's there and they're playing that guitar. And then I said, look, Nico, let's do a promo for your show because you're going back to Kinshasa and you've been talking a lot about, hey, I'm back. And so let's do it. So we did a promo in my house and he left, and he died maybe 2-3 weeks later.
0: Oh, wow.
1: Yeah. It was terrible. Ouais, je suis de retour. Dis-moi, je suis de retour. Je suis de retour.
0: Oh, boy. That was his promo for heaven.
1: Yeah.

From 1967, that's Orchestra African Fiesta with Kasandawa Mikalai, a.k.a. Dr. Nico, on guitar with his accompanist Mwamba Mongola Dishow.

0: Brazzaville, Le Bantu de la Capitale with Pamelo Munka. We interviewed him in 1987. Wow, that was my first trip to Africa.
1: All these guys, they would invite me to their house. And Munka said, you have to have dinner with me. I will have a cook for you. A good mwamba. That's a chicken, arachid, peanut chicken with a peanut sauce. That's a national dish. He's there. And you have this beautiful house, beautiful living room. Everything is furnitures like you can't believe. All white, of course. And right in the middle of it, this huge refrigerator. I say, why do you have a refrigerator here? Well, it's a sign of my wealth. And that's where you put your beer, right? I say, okay, that's fine. But this huge refrigerator in the middle of his room with all these beautiful sofas and
2: the refrigerator is in the middle of the living room. It's crazy.
1: Yeah.

0: Jocelyn with the Bantus de la Capitale from Brazzaville, just across the Congo River from Kinshasa. Turns out Kinshasa is a place with all kinds of memories for Georges.
1: In Kinshasa, when I arrived the first time, there was Taboulé, Franco, and some other guys, Sosoliso. But Taboulé and Franco had a big fight. And I was going there on tour to promote the Voice of America, to promote the U.S. I was the sugar, for the sugar to attract people. So I'm visiting everybody, all the ministers and blah, blah, blah, blah, blah. And I'm supposed to be at Franco and Taboulé. Each one had prepared a big event for my arrival. And I arrived late. I was about 2-3 hours late. Franco goes on radio, on national radio that broadcast at the time. It was a powerful radio that broadcast all over Africa. And Mabeka was the big star there, the big radio star. Ignaz Mabeka was a really good friend. He used to tell me, George, you have to stop copying me because you do exactly everything I do. I said, but how do I know what you do? Well, you must be listening to me because you do exactly what I do. All the radio personalities in Africa were copying my style. But he, Mabeka Ignaz, said that I was copying him. I said, okay, that's fine. But Joe, you're very good, you know that. Yeah, yeah. So Franco goes on the radio, say, well, the Americans, they're kidnapping our hero, and that's terrible, blah, blah, blah, blah, blah, blah, blah. A story, my God, it was unbelievable. And so Mabeka goes on and he says, oh, okay, don't worry. No, he will be with me coming soon. We're going to do a show together. And then Rochereau Taboulé comes in and says, hey, the Americans have kidnapped my hero and Franco has kidnapped my hero. I said, no, it's okay. It's me. I'm late. It's fine. Oh, my God. It went on for a week. The whole of Africa was completely subjugated by that story.
2: They thought that you had been kidnapped.
1: Yeah.
2: Where's Georges Collinet?
1: Yeah, where is he?

0: and OK Jazz with a hit from their early career repertoire. That's Bolingo Ya Bougie. So you were the sugar, and that's how you actually ended up meeting Mobutu, right?
1: No. Mobutu invited me to his son's wedding in Badolite, the wedding of Zanga Mobutu.
0: What year, roughly?
1: It was in the 80s.
0: Okay, sort of middle of his career.
1: Yeah, well, he got expelled.
0: In 97. So he's still very much at the top of his game when he invites you to this wedding in the mid-80s, right?
1: Yes, and that's how I met President Bongo of Gabon.
0: Uh-huh.
1: And everybody was talking, Monsieur Collinet, the man who makes President Bongo smile. So it was so funny.
0: Oh, boy, that's great.
1: Oh, well, Mobutu was pretending that since I saw Bongo first, he got kind of incensed. And he said, well, stay with him. Stay with the small guy. Because Bongo is very small. He said, that's okay. But one day I received a ticket to go to Badolite, and there's that huge plane, you know, the three-star with the three engines on the back. And we're flying from Kinshasa, and I'm alone with my cameraman.
0: Mm-hmm.
1: We're flying forever for about 2-3 hours. And then suddenly I hear, Monsieur Collinet, fasten your seatbelt. We're ready to land. And I look outside and I said, but it's only the forest, it's amazing. We called it the Parsley Garden because from way up, there's so many trees. It looks like parsley. And then I looked and suddenly I see a clearing. I said, Stuart, I see the Concorde. Am I going crazy or what? Ah, oui, Monsieur Collinet. Le President went shopping in Monaco. Can you imagine? The Concorde in the middle of the forest. And the wedding.
0: Wow.
1: The smoked salmon was coming directly from Scotland. The food was coming from Paris, from Cuba, from all kinds of places. And the cake was this huge contraption that went to about 2 stories high. At the top, there were doves up there. They left them out in this big room. And the music, my God.
0: Yeah, I was going to ask, who owes the music?
1: It was a consortium of various places.

0: And then there is suddenly you hear a helicopter coming in and lands right next to us. And out come Mobutu with his cane and his leopard hat. Mobutu arrives and gets up on stage, and you can't believe the sound of the animateur and the animation. And then Mobutu picks up the microphone and he say, "Nya nya." And I started laughing. And the minister who was next to me said, "Why, don't laugh like that. Are you crazy? You want to die?" It was amazing. It was amazing. And he calls people to come upstage. "Now, do you like what I'm doing?" And the one guy would say, "No, Mr. President, because I'm a peasant. I live over in a forest and we don't have any way to transport. There are no roads. There are no trucks. There are no equipment. No, nothing. I have nothing." And say, "Ah!" And then he calls on the Minister of Interior or something like that. "Come here. Come here." And the guy comes here and he says, "So, tomorrow, I want this gentleman to have two trucks, and I want the road to be built between his place and Kinshasa tomorrow." And the guy said, "Oui, Monsieur le Président. Oui, Monsieur le Président." And he goes back.
1: But I bet that didn't happen, did it?
0: I don't know.
1: Mobutu is famous for not building roads.
0: You know, the thing is, I hate to say it, but this guy had charisma. He was so intelligent and he was so nice. When I stayed at his palace, his majordome opens the door and he looks at Stan, my cameraman, who is always dressed with shorts and funny shirts and everything. And he said, he can't come in to see the president dressed like that. That's impossible. You don't do that. And Mobutu happens to come by and he said, "Ah, leave him alone. He's an American."

0: Kimpa Kisangameni.
1: Well, that's a lot about Congo. That's great. What else, music-wise, sticks with you other than Congo?
2: My region in Cameroon. I mean, where I was born, in the south of Cameroon, on the border with Gabon. We have the best drummers in the world there.
1: Ah, yes, the village in Cameroon. You've spoken about this before, including in the excerpt we played earlier in this program.
2: You're born drumming, except me. I can't drum. I don't know. I don't have the drumming rhythm. But everybody there, including all the kids and everything, you should hear. There's a program that I'm trying to put together. It's called Drumming for the Ja. The Ja River is a river next to my village. It's an ecosystem that is so rich, it's protected by UNESCO. And there, you have the pygmies. That's Bakak pygmies are there.

0: It's amazing. It's a region that is so fantastic. You have instruments that you've never seen.
1: Is that the region that Bikutsi music comes from?
0: Absolutely. Bikutsi comes from my area.

0: Vintage Cameroonian Bikutsi music from Roger Bekono.
1: Bikutsi comes from my area, and then you go a little further north along the beach. You arrive in Douala, and you have the Makossa.

0: And there's a little vintage Makossa from Charlotte Bongo.
1: Over the years, I recorded, I don't know how many documentaries I produced. All over, even under duress, because I was shooting during the war in Liberia. The Nigerian army was coming to take control of the situation, and it was an amazing time because I was asked to do a documentary to kick Charles Taylor out, and it worked. And now he's at The Hague. But it was so dangerous because, you know, I remember hearing

0: America. You know, it has exhilarated me because I remember with Sean when we started the show, I said, if this show lasts a week, I'll give you a bottle of champagne. And then it was, if it lasts a month, if it lasts a year. And it's still going on now.
1: Yeah, he's still waiting for those crates of champagne to arrive.
0: Yeah, he can wait.
1: So what do you see as the future? You know, African music, it's winning Grammy Awards now. It's filling stadiums. It's really become part of the landscape. Not quite mainstream, but pretty close. So where do we go from here? What do you see?
0: I see we still have a long way to go, mind you. Thank God for Nigerians that have really, really, really done an amazing work promoting African music. But, you know, sometimes I talk to people about African music and they still don't know what it is. There's still a long way to go. We still have a lot of work to do, but it's very exciting. We are very, very lucky to have this

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And I'm proud to introduce our new editorial assistant, Mariana Jacoby. George Collinet will be back next week in the host chair. 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

0: 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Currently at the Kodiak Airport, it's 55 degrees. Light rain, fog, mist. Wind is northeast at 5 miles per hour. Visibility is down to a half a mile. Well, expect those conditions to continue for the rest of today. Going into tonight, looks like rain is likely for the next couple of days. And according to the National Weather Service, there is a 60% chance of precipitation tonight specifically. Coming up, we've got All Things Considered from NPR.
1: This opinion gives Democrats a window into how the administration is preparing on their side for a change of control in Congress.
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3: 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I'm Rob Schmitz.
2: And I'm Emily Fang. 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
4: When older people are hoarding their positions and refusing to retire, they're inhibiting other people from getting what they have acquired.
3: Plus, a court has rolled back some restrictions on firearms purchases. Now, gun rights groups are asking for other restrictions to be nullified as well.
5: This is truly one of the greatest Second Amendment victories in the last 100 years.
2: First News.